0: point pairs is what usually your local club has scored that way. Although we've been running a few Swiss pairs at the club in Hamilton, haven't we? Well, you and I have.
1: Yeah.
0: Seem to be really popular. People love them.
1: Yeah, that is right. So we've done Tuesday afternoon session, Friday morning afternoon session, and Thursday night is about to start Swiss pairs. That's pretty cool.
0: A bit more hard work, and if you're a smaller club, it's quite hard to run because you really, I would suggest, 9 or 10 tables really to make it work. It's a fun format. If you're leading, you're at table one, and if you're at table 10, well, you're not doing so good, are you?
1: A restricted pairs 8B on the weekend at Howard. That was won by Alex Meyer and Lysandra Zink.
0: There was an 8B on Thursday. Lysandra Zink won that as well with Jack James, of course.
1: Of course. Good old Jackerory.
0: Hardly a week goes past. I don't know if he had his green jacket on or not.
1: Don't those young guns look sharp in the green jacket?
0: They do. So anyway, Mariana's recording from Hong Kong, of course. They're talking frosts this week in New Zealand. We've got the fire going tonight.
1: No need for a fire here.
0: What did you say? Crispy goose, was it, for lunch?
1: Crispy goose, yes. One of the ladies that I play bridge with here in Hong Kong, we went out to an authentic Chinese restaurant for lunch today. They specialise in crispy goose. They have a whole lot of other things. Yeah, not for me, but I did try it. It was very nice. There were a lot of strange things walking past my table, I can tell you that. And I was looking at it thinking, I'm glad I'm not eating it.
0: I'm not having that.
1: Yeah.
0: Okay. Are you scheduled to play a session soon or what's
1: happening? Yeah, Wednesday's the next session. I got something to do with the family tomorrow morning. These sessions are bridge, morning, afternoon and night, Monday to Saturday, and there's one club that does an afternoon on Sunday. But so you can play bridge 3 times per day, 6 days a week over here.
0: Wow. Sounds like some people's idea of heaven. You haven't had a game yet.
1: 2 more sleeps to my next game of bridge.
0: So what's the name of the club that you're going to?
1: The Ladies Recreational Club. So they play Chicago Bridge on the Wednesday and Duplicate on Friday.
0: Okay.
1: But there's other bridge clubs that offer sessions of bridge and you just pick which one you go. But I normally only play at the Ladies Recreational, although I have played over at Kowloon before.
0: Okay, so how are the lessons at the Hamilton Bridge Club getting on without you? Have you heard?
1: Haven't heard, don't want to know.
0: I'm sure they're doing well.
1: But I'll tell you something. I got this email, and I'm changing hats, people. I'm putting on my hat as NZ Youth Coordinator. I got this email from our friend, AJ, down in Lower Hutt, who takes the lessons at the Hutt Club. And he said to me, I want you to have a look to see if I have the youngest affiliated bridge player in New Zealand. I said, okay. So he gave me her age. Of course, I've got access to a database. And I couldn't find a player younger than the lass that he's got down in Lower Hutt. This wee one, she has finished the lessons. And on the very first night that they played a normal session with a buddy, she came top, north-south.
0: Wow.
1: Oh, no. So now you can ask me how old she is.
0: Oh, I'm going to have a guess.
1: Okay.
0: I reckon I'll get this right.
1: Okay. Why?
0: I'm going to say 11.
1: Nope.
0: Oh, am I too old?
1: You are way too old.
0: Oh, okay. 9.
1: Nope. Considering
0: you're kidding me.
1: We have an 8-year-old at our lessons, Barry.
0: Oh, really? I didn't know that.
1: We do, and his name is Scott, and his older brother, who's 13, he's also attending the lessons, and his name is Barry.
0: Well, he sounds like a good guy.
1: Well, this wee lass is 7.
0: Oh, wow.
1: I know. She is 7, and she's already come first in their buddy session. So she learnt with her mum, and they're quite happy to advertise the fact it's going to be quite a special thing. And at Hutt, they have a graduation night. All the people from lessons get presented with a certificate and it's made a big hoo-ha about it. And I think that's great. 7.
0: Okay, that's very good. And 7 years old. Tell you what, you'd really soak up the knowledge, wouldn't you, at the age of 7? It'd be like learning how to eat breakfast, wouldn't it?
1: Well, our young fella, Scott, at our lessons, so he's there with his older brother, Barry, his mum and dad. He's onto it more than the other 3. He's telling them all what they do right and

0: what they do wrong. He's really cool.
1: That's almost, they're almost in the super youth category, aren't they?
0: Yeah, they are. It's good. So she's not going to play competition. She's just going to be happy to stick around on the club night. How cool is that? Hopefully, the chair will be able to be present at this graduation. It's a special occasion for the club, and she's a fully affiliated member.
1: At the age of seven, so I don't know. I wonder if anybody else around the country's got anybody that's, anybody younger than a teenager would be interesting.
0: Well, I know up at Paihia, Jane Stearns, she's got an 8-year-old. Hamilton's got an 8-year-old, but we can't beat seven. It's
1: No,
0: extraordinary.
1: no.
0: But anyway, fingers crossed. No pressure on the wee one, which is great. She can play as much as she wants at the sessions. AJ is over the moon with how well she's doing.
1: Yeah, I reckon if you started playing when you were seven, it would have helped.
0: I believe so. Whaiakine, coming up next, it's time for the Gin Club. That's juniors, intermediates, and novices, and our man on the spot, Mr. Gin himself, it's Ross Longney.
2: Hey, Mr. Jim, I can see the shape you're in.
0: How are you today, Ross?
3: Morning, Mariana. I'm well, and how are you over there in Hong Kong at the moment, isn't it?
0: I had to give up on our normal recording time, listeners, of 8:30, because that would have been 4:30 in the morning over here. And I love the bridge zone, but not that much.
3: Morning, Barry. How are you?
4: Good, good.
3: You didn't go down to Taupo on the weekend?
4: Nah, too many open homes today.
3: Too busy. That's good. Good to
4: Yeah.
3: hear. My word, there were a lot of tournaments on with the Gin Club members involved, that's for sure. The Thursday afternoon Auckland pairs online. The top intermediate pair there were Deirdre Oliver and her partner. Deirdre from East Coast Bays, of course,
4: Yes,
3: Barry,
4: of course.
3: and
0: East
3: her
0: Coast
3: partner.
0: Base. And who was your partner?
3: Well, I didn't really want to say it, Mariana, but it was actually me on this occasion that she'd carried across the line. Hastings Junior
0: Congratulations.
3: was a good tournament. Thank you. Hastings Junior, two-session tournament. Corbin Titter from Taradale and Craig Barrett from New Plymouth. Now, we have mentioned Corbin quite a lot because he's one of the best juniors in the country at the moment.
1: I've mentioned Craig Barrett a couple of times too, of course, because he was a international athlete for New Zealand. A
3: Oh, he's
1: walker.
3: the. I didn't click that it was the same man. Yeah, he's more famous than you and I'll ever be, Barry.
1: That's not very famous, Sam Ross.
3: Howick Restricted was a very nice tournament, really nicely run by Karina. And that was won by Alex Mayer, again from East Coast Bay, Zakarana, one of our favourites, and the local, Lysandra Zeng, who had her second tournament win for the week, local but playing under the Akaroa banner. Top intermediate pair there were Pat Williams and Rosemary Ishford from Howick. Going right up north, Kerikeri Dolphin pairs. Winners there were Ian Barrington from Akarana and Fisher Wang from Paihia. I've got intermediates and juniors from there. Laurie Brocklis and Jane Bloom, top intermediate pair, and Sandy Maihi and Anne Lovitch, all of those from Whangarei. Matamata Junior looked like it was a good tournament. Two-session junior tournament, 13 tables, which is pretty good for juniors. The winners were Anna Downey and Amy Sue.
0: Both
3: So,
0: from Hamilton. They're doing
3: yep.
0: well in that division.
3: Yeah, ups to them. Yeah. Matamata also had a novice one on the same day, which was a one-session tournament, and that was won by Pam Peterson and Kath McPhail, both from Matamata. They scored a 71.25%. Wonderful result for them. And the big one of the weekend was Richmond All Grades with 18 tables. The winners down there were Phil Rutherford and Ray Curnow. They're both from Westport. So Westport's really been in the news lately with their results. They did a stratified group. So stratified in group two were Joe Gere and Wendy Coburn, two pairs from Westport's winning each section. That was pretty neat.
1: It was.
0: I don't know if you know, Phil and Ray do a weekly roundup on local events on Bridge every Saturday morning on the radio. They've been doing it for quite a number of years. It's about 15
3: Okay.
0: minutes, I think.
3: Okay, well, they'll be able to talk a lot this week because they just won a tournament.
1: They probably won't mention that.
3: That's the nature of Ray. Of course, he's a very humble guy, like you, Barry.
0: So, what's up this week for the Ginnies?
3: A fair amount on, actually. Gosh, there's East Coast Bays Intermediate. The big one, of course, is Canterbury Congress, where there's open team, intermediate teams and pairs. Motueka Intermediate, Te Awamutu 3A Restricted, Whangarei McGoldrick Law Intermediate and Junior. And Horowhitu Hutt and Otago

0: all have junior tournaments on. So tons of opportunities for the gin club members to get out and about this week. Kelly Caddy Intermediate and Parapara Umu Intermediate, as well as three open tournaments in Hutt, Te Anau and Tarata. So there's no reason why anybody should be staying home and doing gardening this weekend, Mariana.
1: Yeah, get out and play some cards.
0: Talking about playing cards, I had an interesting bidding sequence at the Howick Restricted, and maybe you could just put it to Judge Julie, because I thought it was quite fascinating. The dealer on my right opened one heart. Now, I had a good hand, 80-odd points, and a good stop and heart. So I doubled. A left-hand opponent went two clubs. My partner asked what that was. They're playing two over one. It was game forcing. Okay. She bid two spades. The opener bid three hearts. Now, I'm looking at my hand, and I'm pretty sure I'm going to double three hearts. But because it's game forcing, I thought, I'll wait till they go four hearts. So I passed. And blow me, if the opponent on my left didn't pass what was supposed to be a game-forcing bid. And, of course, my partner passed it out. So we had the director over, Kevin Hu, who's a really nice director, and he took each of us over into the corner and had a chat with us. We lost the board because we took so long. I'm sure Kevin made the right result, but I'm sure other people would be interested in hearing what Judge Julie has to say about that one.
2: Well, we'll get to test her knowledge on two over one, or maybe not. It's nothing to do with that. I'm sure she'll have something to say. Yep.
0: If the bid was declared game forcing and then the person who did the game forcing bid doesn't bid again, what's the situation? So that's really all I have for this week. Lots of bridge this weekend. And even on Thursday this week, there's an open tournament at Putaruru.
2: Are you heading down for that, Ross?
0: Yeah.
2: Played in that tournament. They do a great job, the Putaruru Bridge Club.
0: 8B.
2: Yep. It's a long time since I played there.
0: We're actually going over to Waitomo to play on Wednesday night in our club.
1: In your third club. That's right.
2: It probably should be known as the East Coast Bays of the Waikato.
0: It should be. It would be most appropriate, yeah. We'll enjoy that because they're great people over there. We'll have a lot of fun. So I'll tell you about it next week and I'll send you a photo for the scrapbook, Mariana.
1: Oh, yeah. Catch up with us next week. The Gin Man leads you out with the Gin Club motto.
0: Observer on the Nemenem teammate. Respect all, fear none. Have a good week. Light it.
1: Next up, we're at the courthouse.
3: Oh Lord, it's hard to be humble, but I'm doing the best that I can.
1: Good morning, it's the bailiff this week.
2: Okay, so we had a question from our junior intermediate novice correspondent. We had a sequence where I'm going to test you on your two over one knowledge here, Patrick, maybe.
4: Well, I've seen how badly my teammates play with it. I haven't really learnt it myself.
2: Anyway, they opened one heart. The next person had like an 18 count but decided they were too good to overcall one no trump, presumably. So they decided to double. And the next hand bid two clubs. They were playing two over one game for. So as you'd be well aware, of course, Patrick, this is showing an opening hand with clubs.
4: I don't know. Does that still apply over the double, Barry? You're the one to tell me that because you play it.
2: Well, it certainly does for us. I'm not saying that's compulsory when you play two over one to do what I do.
4: Okay, right.
2: Okay. They bid two clubs, and his partner now bid two spades. He must have been smelling a rat by now. The next hand, they bid three hearts, and they really wanted to double this, which suggesting penalties. Decided, well, there was no need to do that because they were going to bid on. So he passed. To his horror, the hand on his left, which he thought had game force, now passed.
4: So the question is, did he ask about that or was it alerted? Let me get this off to the straight. The opening was one heart, you said?
2: Yes.
4: So it's gone one heart, double
2: from
4: him, two clubs, two spades from his partner. Ah, right, yes. That makes more sense. Then three hearts from the original opener. It's at this point, does he know that his opponents are playing two over one or did two clubs get alerted? Did it get described as game forcing?
2: Yeah, that's interesting, isn't it, Mariana? We didn't ask, and we should have done. He basically just said they were playing two over one.
4: That's an interesting point, because when you first brought it up, I said, does that still apply over a double?
2: Yes.
4: Was two clubs alerted? Because it would have to be alerted as game forcing if they play that. Just the fact that your opponents know what you're playing doesn't mean that you stop alerting things. Like if you're playing transfers, you don't say, my opponents know we're playing transfers, so I'm going to stop alerting transfers. So was two clubs alerted? And if it was alerted, did he ask to check that?

0: don't believe it was alerted.
1: Right. So you see there's lots of things about this story, isn't there?
0: The two clubs should have been alerted if it was game forcing, is what you're saying.
1: Well, obviously, the normal thing. Like Julie and I, we have to alert. We go one heart past two clubs. We actually

0: sense as being covered by the manufacturer of the product. It's being covered by them as store owners. That's really, really amazing.
1: Thanks, Eddie. It's a really cool story and I look forward to seeing how it develops. I think having them in supermarkets is such a great idea just because of where they're located and how you can feed that in naturally to your food shop. Okay, Dandy, we've arrived at the final question of the interview. The time has absolutely flown by, but it's been a fantastic conversation. I've really enjoyed hearing about your journey, talking about some of Foodstuff's sustainability initiatives. So thank you again. And are you ready for the last question?
0: I'm ready.
1: What is the one thing you would change about the world if you could?
0: Such a great question. It's a tricky one. So I'm going to make sure it's well and truly in the kind of sustainability space. But I think that if there's one thing that I would change about the world in respect of sustainability, it would be that we actually build more and more respect into how we care for our people, how we care for our communities, and how we care for the environment. And I think that if we really just take a moment to sort of consider that, it's like without a world where we're respecting others and our environment, what are we doing? You know, we really need to just take that moment and reflect on that. And I think that the other kind of key message I have, which isn't really about what I would change, but about what would I do if I were giving advice to somebody? It would be about trying to take a moment for yourself to really reflect on your own life and what are the areas that you do that are kind of most materially impacting either people or communities or the environment, and ask yourself, what's the one thing that I could change? I think when it comes to sustainability, people try to do everything all at once. And I don't think that that's sustainable in and of itself. I think that people should choose kind of just one key thing and just make that part of their life and forever, not just for a season. So I always just really love to challenge people to think about just the one thing, not the many things that they can do.
1: What a great answer and a great way to finish, Sandy. Thank you so much.
0: No worries. Thanks for having me, Mark. It's been such a good conversation.

You're listening to Blowing Bubbles. That was Marlon Williams. We're listening to contributions from the Coming Up for Air crowd. So from supermarkets, we're going to urban forests. Take it away, Talat.

0: Hello, everyone. Welcome to our speaker, Manuel Esperon. I'm your host, Talat Mahmood. Manuel is a passionate and experienced sustainability advocate and an ecologist, specialization in how climate change shapes urban forests and plant function. He uses spatial analysis and big data to guide climate adaptation and the conversation of and the conversion of urban environments. His research helps governments and communities design greener, more resilient cities for the future. Today, we are digging deep into a tough but an urgent question. Are climate pledges, are corporate climate pledges actually leading to us to a sustainable future, or they are just green-tinted publicities? We are exploring this through two powerful pieces of research. The first one is a Greenpeace Hero to Zero report, which exposes how Australia's top emitters are failing to back their net zero promises with action. And a legal and policy analysis by Foster and Spencer from Monash University, which highlights the weaknesses of voluntary net zero pledges. Let's get into it. In 2024, Greenpeace released its Hero to Zero report. It analyzed 80 of the highest emitting companies listed on the Australian Exchange 200. While over half had made net zero or carbon neutral pledges, only 14 companies had committed to using 100% renewable electricity. Arguably the most basic and immediate step towards decarbonization. Many were relying on carbon offsets and long-term 2050 goals without clear short-term actions. The corporate net zero pledges studies by Foster and Spencer found something similar. Most companies' climate targets lacked credibility, transparency, and legal enforceability. Voluntary commitments were often ambiguous with minimal third-party verification and accountability. Before we get into the policy and the pledges, I wanted to understand what drives someone to take on massive challenge of holding big polluters accountable. So my question to you, Manuel, is, has your perspective on sustainability evolved over time? Was there a specific moment or experience that sparked your passion for this work?
1: Thank you for your question, Talat. Yeah, definitely my perspectives have changed. I was younger and I was very motivated and naive and I wanted to change the world and I thought that it was going to be very easy, right? Since I was very young, I was very passionate about nature, animals, and then I went to the university. I studied biology, my PhD in environmental science. So the passion was always there, but I think that as I have gained experience working with people, with governments, I have a more realistic

0: realistic perspective of the situation, and I am less naive, and I think that I can see better what can be achieved realistically in today, at least.
1: Amazing. Another follow-on question. Where do you feel most at home in your sustainability journey? Is it with communities, in policy circles, or somewhere else?
0: Well, I think that as a researcher, I have a very good position because I feel that I am bridging the gap between communities and policymakers. And I think that what I can do or what I can offer is to assess or to verify what communities need and want, and then build my research around those needs and wants, and then use that research to provide evidence to the people that are in charge of making the policy or the law or the legislation. And I think that that makes my work very practical. I do like research and I like writing papers, but if they just stay as a paper, it's kind of waste of time and energy. So I really like my research to move into the practical aspect of and how it can be implemented.
1: Yeah, that's a very good perspective, Manuel. Let's now turn to heart of the issue, the growing gap between what companies say and what they actually do. So my question to you is, you have looked closely at how corporations market their climate goals. From your experience, what separates a genuine net zero pledge from a greenwashed one?
0: Well, I think that it is not necessarily for a well-trained eye. I think that pretty much everyone could see what is a genuine pledge because they are specific, they are transparent, they make short and medium-term targets. They are not just pushing everything, oh, we will do this in 2050 or 2070. No, they say, we are doing this, we want to achieve this, we are doing this now, and we want to do, they are very specific and very committed. And a greenwash is very vague, they don't have a specific targets, they are just trying to like tick a box and say, this is what we would like to do in the future, but there is nothing about concrete steps. Or as I said, they push everything to 2050 because that's like the regular thing. So it's kind of easy to find that difference.
1: Sure. So they have their measures, they have visibility, and they have concrete sub-steps, which they are actually following.
0: Yes.
1: The actual ones which actually walk the talk, as opposed to the ones which talk the talk.
0: The ones that they are just making promises, it's kind of easy to pick up those ones.
1: Yeah. Again, we talked about publicity, and they are good publicity tactics, showing that we are green, but actually we are not.
0: Yes. Yeah, promises are good for marketing as well, right? So we are doing this, or we want to do this. But yeah, we want to see how you're going to do it, or when are you going to start doing it, right? So that's
1: excellent.
0: Key.
1: So the next question which I wanted to ask to you, the Hero to Zero report shows only 14 out of top 80 polluters, they use 100% renewable energy. It is claimed that they use only 14 out of 80, but 80 claim to use, but only 14 use. So what does that tell you about where real climate action sits in corporate priorities? I know it's just a continuation of the last question, but
0: yes,
1: a little more focused on the renewable energy pledges.
0: Yeah. I think, it is quite shocking to see that only 14 out of the 80, and that must be a general trend. I'm sure that that is the trend, even if we expand out of the 80 that they just assess in this report, right? So what I think is that this is revealing that the climate action is still a very low priority for many corporations.
1: Definitely.
0: They are mainly focusing on the long terms. As I said, they push everything to 2050 or 2070, but they are delaying immediate and impactful actions, like it's switching to renewable energies. So I think that, the intention is there, but there are no actions to how we can get there.
1: Definitely. So my next question is, offsets come up a lot in both reports. Like they talk about that we are offsetting our emissions and these kind of things. And these claims, they seem to be used as a license to keep emitting, because they're saying we are whatever

0: we are generating, we are actually offsetting, but actually they're not creating any onsetting projects where they can actually transform to a renewable future. So what's your view on the role of the offsets in corporate climate strategies?
1: Yeah, that's an interesting question and probably a little bit difficult to answer. I believe they can be good in some spaces, in some circumstances, and when they are correctly used and applied. However, most of the offsets, I think, that currently are being misused as an easy way out. And this allows companies to keep delaying the real emissions cuts that we need. And that's what the Green piece exposes in their report. They said that these offsets can be riddled with problems, and they do not much, right? So I think that the major issue with this is that they do not represent a real and permanent or an additional emission reductions. So a company can say, oh, we are going to protect this land in the Amazons, and well, we're doing all whatever you want, right? But that land is there, and it's going to be there. So there is no addition of anything. So they just keep doing whatever they want, with no adding to the solution, right? So they keep working on the problem instead of focusing on the solution. And I think that leads to companies to rely on offsets as a license to continue, you know, emitting fossil fuels or, you know, doing the business as usual and delaying the transition to renewable energy and the true decarbonization that we need to address the climate emergency.
0: Definitely. So what both reports make clear is that voluntary pledges are not enough. I'm keen to ask Manuel, what systems we need to hold corporations to account? So what system we need to hold corporations to account, and what real leadership looks like? So my question to you, Manuel, is why do you think greenwashing persists even when watchdogs, consumers, and activists are calling it out more than ever? You know, there is always a noise about it, but still it persists.
1: Yes, yeah. I think that they persist because it's a low-cost way for companies to appear responsible while avoiding making the substantial and operational changes that they require, right? And I'm not saying that they necessarily are doing this because they are evil or anything. Maybe they don't know what to do, they don't have the resources, maybe they don't know where they can start. But, you know, the truth is that if they are committing to something, they have to prove it, right? And I think that the other issue is that there is weak regulatory frameworks or legislations or limited enforcement that allows these practices to continue with minimal consequences. So who is going to make these people accountable for the promises? Who is going to validate? I think that those gaps are still there. And when there are gaps, people tend to work around them, right? to the benefit. So definitely. I think that there are a lot of things that we need to, you know, we need better legislation or better rules and better governments and bodies to supervise this.
0: Awesome. And we also need to investigate or understand whether these gaps are intentionally left in the legislation or they are just an oversight.
1: Absolutely. Yeah, I agree with you.
0: Yeah. So my next question to you, Manuel, is in your view, what kind of legal or policy reform would truly raise the bar for corporations' sustainability? Is it time we made some of this mandatory?
1: Absolutely. Yes. I think we need to bring back the duty of care and put that in front. You know, companies, organizations, they need to be very committed to the duty of care. And we need mandatory climate disclosures. We need standardized reporting. We need this reporting being aligned with global standards that are enforceable with penalties for false or misleading claims about what they are doing or what they want to do. You know, we need to make companies to move beyond the voluntary pledge towards real action. But this requires legal frameworks that can make an obligation to cover all the mission scopes. We also need independent verification that can prevent the greenwash culture that we are seeing and facing right now.
0: Definitely. Thank you very much. Again, a question which

0: to determine your personal urge,
1: Yes.
0: and some kind of keenness to do something. So if you were a supreme commander of the world for one day, what's one thing you would change to accelerate climate action in business?
1: Yeah, that's a very good question. I think that there are many things that I could do, but maybe one day is not enough. But yeah, at least in this perspective, what I would like to do is I would implement mandatory commitments with transparent, real-time public reporting of emissions, reducing reliance on offsets, or at least just be very committed on how they can do it properly, and especially driving immediate adoption of renewables. You know, no time for empty promises. We need to act now.
0: Definitely, definitely. And I think that's a fair ask, I would say.
1: Yes,
0: Thank
1: yes,
0: you.
1: yes. What would you do if you were a supreme commander of the world for one day?
0: I think I have no option except to enforce, as you have said. So I
1: Yes.
0: think enforcement is the first thing to go. And later on, we go through the behavioral or attitude change once the people realize the benefits through the enforcements.
1: Yeah, absolutely. Yeah, agree with you. Yes,
0: Yeah,
1: yes.
0: great. Finally, I'm inclined to ask Manuel what advice they would give to businesses and to young sustainability professionals. So, what's your message to corporate leaders who want to avoid greenwashing and actually make a difference?
1: Well, I would say be transparent and be accountable. You need to set clear targets with measurable commitments in the short term, especially, right? So not think about the 27, 2050, 2070. No, what are you going to do in the next 5, 10 years? That's what we want to see. I would also call them to use offsets only as a final resort, or be very clear about how you're going to implement them in a good, constructive, and adding way. And communicate openly about challenges and progress. Be very clear and open about successes and failures, because we can learn from both of them. So be clear, if there are challenges, we can learn so much from them. So don't be afraid of sharing your experiences. And yeah, and what came from both of the reports and the readings is that real climate leadership demands integrity beyond marketing or beyond empty promises.
0: Definitely. I think speaking up the way and advocate for the climate sustainability is the way to go. Everyone
1: Yes.
0: has their role to play in this, and I'm definitely with you on that. And for everyone listening who feels overwhelmed by the scale of the climate crisis, what gives you hope right now?
1: Yeah, that's an interesting question. And I was meditating and I thought that, yeah, I am still hopeful. I still feel a lot of hope because, yeah, I can see that there is an increasing awareness of the urgency among these younger generations, especially. I think that they are being more understanding of the situation because they are concerned and they want to make sure that they leave that they are going to live in a good place, in a good world that, you know, it's not going to be a horrible future for them. Another thing that gives me hope is that there are many technological innovations and emerging frameworks that are promising, and that they are demanding accountability. And these things, they shows that systemic change is possible, but only if society collectively insists on transparency and action. I think that action is
0: Definitely.
1: key.
0: Yeah, that's a great perspective. Thanks, Manuel. So what we have learned today is that net zero isn't just a number, it's a responsibility. And until more companies are willing to turn pledges into transparent, accountable, and verified actions, reports like Hero to Zero will keep exposing the gaps. But we have also seen the voices like Manuel Esperon are helping to close the gap. We need to join hands together with him and the voices like that by demanding better and pushing for reform and showing us what leadership truly means. A big thank you to Manuel for joining me for and for his generosity, sharing his time, experience, and profound insights.

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We normally have Moira Karatai. We've tried for the past hour to get Moira reconnected. It's not happening today. It's just me, and I was joined by the contributions from Mark Bracey and Talat Memory. And this is At Freddy's Drop. That was Blowing Bubbles. I'm Samuel Mann. We hope you enjoyed the show.

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3: 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Another list of fine songs this afternoon for you. And this playlist is for the ladies in Glen Eden. And the first song along for you is From a Distance, Bette Midler.

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2: It's going to have to be One Way or Another by Blondie. Absolutely love this song. Enjoy.

a beautiful version of that old traditional folk song, The Cuckoo, done by a young artist by the name of Cinder Well. She does a great version of that song. Before that, the late John Stewart with the title song off of his album, Willard. And then before that, an artist out of New Mexico, Rooster Blackspur, and her band, and they did a song called Big Dipper. And then to start the set, it was Jim Queskin along with Jeff Muldaur, with Jeff singing the Downtown Blues. I'm going to play a few songs that sort of show an evolution here. We'll start with Jimmy Rogers doing My Little Old Home Down in New Orleans. And then we'll do Lefty Frizzell, who definitely took his cue from Jimmy Rogers. And then we'll have one by Merle Haggard, who took his cue from Lefty Frizzell. They is sort of an evolution of that. And then we'll do a song by J.D. Crow in the New South that was written by Lefty Frizzell. So here's Jimmy Rogers doing My Little Old Home Down in New Orleans.

J.D. Crow and the New South doing She's Gone, Gone, Gone. That had Tony Rice and Ricky Skaggs and Jerry Douglas. And the song was written by Lefty Frizzell. Before J.D. Crow, we had Merle Haggard doing One Row at a Time, sounding a lot like Lefty there. And then before Merle, of course, Lefty Frizzell with the Travelin' Blues. And then the guy who kind of started it all, Jimmy Rogers, doing My Little Old Home Down in New Orleans. Let's do a bit of drinking and driving with Johnny Paycheck.

Henry on my tailgate. Hey, old Smokey's on the grill.

That was the great Jill Barber doing a beautiful song called Good Night, Sweetheart. Before that, Ags Connolly, a great old honky-tonker kind of folky guy, doing Haunts Like This. And then David Peterson out of Nashville with You're the Only One for Me. And before that, and to start the set, it was Johnny Paycheck doing Drinking and Driving. And that wraps it up this week on the Jukebox Highway, folks. Appreciate you listening in. And go to oar.org.nz or NZ. And you can download past shows and you can check out and stream it live, whatever you want to do. Let us know on Facebook where you are in the world and where you're listening from. We like to hear from you. We're going to take this out with my dear friend Jane Clark, along with Shane Donnelly, Jane and Shane, doing a tune that I'm sure that Jane wrote as a wonderful violin player, fiddle player. Jane Clark doing Vivaldi's Corrente. And until next week, this is John Eganish, your host here on the Jukebox Highway, saying adios. We'll see you on down the road.

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1: Jazz Cafe, a one-hour smorgasbord of jazz from the dawn of the recording age to the present day. 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Yes, that time again. Yet another edition of our popular weekly program, Jazz Cafe. Lou McConnell's here for the hour. A bit of this, a bit of that. And we're going to start off with Pat Metheny, and he's got the Heath Brothers with him. He called this one Move to the Groove. And after that, we'll have Dave Brubeck Quartet playing Blue Rondo. Okay, away we go.

Okay, Blue Rondo, A La Turk, Dave Rubik Quartet. Hugely popular when it was released, and you still hear it on some of the airwaves, especially this one. Okay, brings us to our featured artist for the week, Johnny Vero and his Swing 7, he calls it. I won't bother you with the personnel, save it to say that they're all top quality, less one. Their clarinetist, Ken Pleposky, passed away about 2 months ago suddenly, so they're casting around for a new clarinetist, quite obviously. Anyway, let's get started. First one is Corner Pocket, and that's followed with Duke Ellington's Stompy Jones.

That was a song that Dave Evans was known for. I put you crook when I mentioned Seldom Seen, thinking it was a picture from Life's Other Side, but it wasn't. I got my facts wrong about that song, but wonderful singing from Leanne Womack there. That's from the album Industrial Strength Bluegrass. You're listening to Back Porch Bluegrass. I'm your host, Paul Trenrith, and I'm playing you music from my shelves, and I've got lots of CDs and LPs collected through 60 years of listening to bluegrass music, and I'm enjoying sharing them with you, and I hope you're enjoying listening to some of the little gems that I pull off the albums so that I can play them on my radio show. The show is sponsored by Sherry's Music Works, and of course we're in Hamilton, New Zealand. This show comes to you from Free FM 89.0, independent community media in Hamilton, New Zealand. And our sponsor is Sherry's Music Works, big music store in Hamilton. And anything you want to do with music, go and see the folks from Sherry's. They do a fine job of supporting music locally, and they'd love to see you. And if you visit them, tell them you heard about them on the Back Porch Bluegrass Show, and I'm sure David Shearer would be delighted to know that his support is getting a bit of airtime. You can buy anything from a Martin guitar to a flat pick there, and anything in between, but good place to go and good folk at Shearer's Music Store. Let's hear John Hartford. I got intrigued by the music of John Hartford in 1971, which was my first visit to the United States. And we went to Bean Blossom, Indiana, and John Hartford was playing at Bean Blossom. And I just loved his music. And it was a very different approach, something I'd not heard before. And I love his songwriting, and from the album The Oh My How the Time Does Fly, which was an assemblage of lots of different tracks from many albums. Here he is doing Skipping in the Mississippi Dew. John Hartford with his banjo, and I think his feet are in there too. And it's on LP, so I've just got to get set up for it now and see what we can do.

0: John Harford, I saw him in 1990 when I visited the United States, and he had his board on the stage that was amplified, so he's dancing could be heard and became part of the music, and he was just an absolute treat to watch, and he really communicated with his audience and did these great songs along with that rhythm section there. He's an absolute individual, wrote some great songs, particularly about his love affair with riverboats, and amazing talent, John Harford. I hope you enjoyed that track. We're going to hear from the Johnson Mountain Boys now, live at the Birchmere. It could also be called Live at the Birchmere, but I don't think they did live there. I think the album's Live at the Birchmere, and we're going to hear a couple of songs from the Johnson Mountain Boys. The Johnson Mountain Boys playing live at the Birchmere. Dudley Connell, guitar, lead and tenor vocals. Richard Underwood, banjo and some of the lead vocals. David McLaughlin, mandolin, and he did some lead and baritone vocals too. Eddie Stubbs, fiddle and bass vocals, and Larry Robbins on bass. And this was recorded live at the Birchmere in Fredericksburg, Virginia in 1983. We're going to hear two tracks, Highway of Sorrow and then Making Up Stories. So while I get this one set up, we'll have a listen.
1: All righty. Thank you all very much. We appreciate it. Welcome to the Birchmere and the Johnson Mountain Boys Show.

Thank you very much. We'd like to do a song for you now that we wrote and have been carrying around for a long time, but never have done it too much, and we decided to try to work it up. And I hope you enjoyed it. It's one called Making Up Stories.

0: much, folks.
1: Well, that was the Johnson Mountain Boys live at the Birchmere. I would have liked to have been at that concert because I really appreciate the way that they play their music, and hope you enjoyed that too. Let's hear from Junior Sisk and Rambler's Choice now from the album Blue Side of the Blue Ridge. And here they are doing a song called Steel Rail Rider. Junior Sisk plays guitar, does the lead vocals, Tim Massey on bass and harmony vocals, and Chris Harris on mandolin and harmony vocals, Billy Hawks on fiddle, and Daryl Wilkerson on banjo, and Wyatt Rice playing a bit of extra rhythm guitar in there. Steel Rail Rider.

Oh, it's a big long fade on that song. I guess that's a train disappearing into the distance. Oh, that was Junior Siskin, Rambler's Choice with Steel Rail Rider. You're listening to Back Porch Bluegrass. I'm your host, Paul Trenwith. This show comes to you from Free FM 89.0, independent community media in Hamilton, New Zealand. And I'm playing music from my shelves, really. That could be the subtitle for the program, because I've been collecting bluegrass music for about 60 years, and I've got lots of LPs and lots of CDs, and I'm enjoying sharing them with you, and I hope you're enjoying some of my choices of the music. I'm doing this show, I've got three LPs that I'm using in this show, and that makes things a little bit complicated technically, because I'm my own technician, of course. These days you do that, and taking records on and putting them off. CDs are much easier to manage, so I'm bumbling around here a little bit. It's at my advanced age. I'm not quite as sharp as I used to be, and everything, lots of stop and start. So I hope they're enjoying the show and not conscious of the way that I'm bumbling around. Big shout out to all the people who are listening on Access Radio programs throughout New Zealand. As I said, it starts in Free FM 89.0 in Hamilton, but it's played on Raglan Community Radio, Plains FM in Christchurch, Arrow FM in the Wairarapa, Radio Southland, Otago Access Radio, Wellington Access Radio, Radio Hawke's Bay. They're all part of the Access Radio system that take Back Porch Bluegrass at some time or another during the week. So you might hear me at midnight or 3 o'clock in the morning coming from your radio if you've left it on. And don't get cross if some bluegrass music wakes you up at that ridiculous time of the morning. New Zealand has a sort of exchange deal with Canadian access radio stations, and that's why I get played on CFBX and Kamloops, British Columbia, Radio Fanshawe in London, Ontario, Prince George in British Columbia as well, and Voice of Bombay, Newfoundland. Thank you very much for having a New Zealand program in your airwaves there, and I'm delighted that it's my bluegrass music choices that are found their way to your great country. Also played in USA on Bluegrass Planet Radio and Southern Branch Bluegrass and Gospel Show. Lots of ways that you can listen to Back Porch Bluegrass. 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I really appreciate you tuning in and letting me be part of your day or night as you listen to some bluegrass music. Let's get it. What have I got lined up? I've got an album lined up, Country Gazette again.

Oh, some fine picking going on there. And that guitar run at the end has to be one of the longest guitar runs I've ever heard. We're going to hear a gospel song now from the band High Fidelity. The album is called Music in My Soul, and they do some great music, and I particularly like their gospel music. And this is a Jim and Jesse tune from way back. It's called Are You Lost in Sin? Jim and Jesse McReynolds wrote the song, and we're going to hear how High Fidelity approached the song.

don't they do a nice song? Oh, they just really put it together beautifully. That was High Fidelity with that version of a Jim and Jesse song. They particularly like Jim and Jesse's music, and in fact, they've recorded with Jesse McReynolds as well. Let's hear Sierra Hull doing an instrumental called Mountain Strings. She's playing mandolin, Ben Isaacs on bass, Kristen Scott Benson on banjo,

Glenn Duncan on fiddle, Josh Williams on guitar, and Phil Paul on percussion. And this is an instrumental that was originally played by Frank Wakefield. And so Sierra Hull does a fine job of it, and it sounds like this.

Well, that was Sierra Hull really working her mandolin hard, and she gets a great deal of noise and rhythm and energy out of it, doesn't it? And it inspires the rest of the band to it as well. I'd like to play another John Hartford song, In Tall Buildings. And once again, John Hartford's amazing songwriting mind just writes songs that no one else does, and I've always enjoyed the philosophy in this song.

every time I drive into Wellington City going in on the motorway there to go into the tunnel to go to my son's place, we go sort of along where the terrace used to be, or beside the terrace, and there's one tall building after another. And I think of that song each time, that every morning someone catches a train or a bus and goes into work, and they work in tall buildings and then they go home again. And John Hartford's song reminds me of that every time. There's a few taller buildings around Hamilton, but we don't get much above 7 or 8 stories high, and there's only a few of them like that, and that's plenty high enough for me. We've come to the end of Back Porch Bluegrass for another session. Thanks very much for listening. We'll take it out with Emerson and Waldron doing a Stanley Brothers song, Our Darling's Gone. Just thanks for tuning in. Do it again next week too, would you please?

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0: And welcome to the OI podcast, the Otago Institute podcast, conversations with experts from the worlds of arts, sciences and mataranga Māori. Brought to you by the Otago Institute, the Otago branch of the Royal Society for Arts and Sciences. And I was looking up on papers past, which Moray last week said we should have a look at because it's just there and it really is just there. Just type papers past into Google and you will come up with it, and you can type any keywords you like. And anyway, I typed in Otago Institute and I got all the original discussions in the Otago Witness and the Evening Star and the Otago Daily Times about the group of old white men, obviously, probably rich old white men who were sitting around deciding to form the Otago Institute way back in 1869 in July. And yeah, there was it's hilarious reading them. It's honestly, it's much better than reading the newspaper these days because they virtually typed out that, obviously the reporter was there at the meeting, and they typed out all of the conversation, and then in brackets after someone's little blurb that they've spoken, there's in brackets it goes here, here. It's really feel like you're there in the room with all these fervent, yes, let's do it. And the whole idea was really just that they wanted free, encouraging knowledge and learning, and knowledge and learning about everything. Originally, it sort of was around philosophy. Oh my goodness, my tongue has got completely tied. Sorry, philosophy. But they kind of include everything in it. And there was quite the first set was this a couple of really famous, well, now famous botanists that were there. And they were talking about, you know, the ferns were disappearing up the gullies around Dunedin. And they thought, you know, that would be a good place to study. And they had very concrete ideas about where they wanted the studies to go. And you know, some of them were around geology and mining because gold was very keen on everybody's minds back then. But yeah, there was quite a lot of interesting things about and about the society and how they wanted it. And I guess they were kind of thinking, let's have a more equitable society. And a lot of Scots were keen on education, and they were very keen on all children, no matter if they were neglected, or there was one reference to even if the children had been born out of brothels, they ought to have the chance to be educated. So everyone had to be educated. Anyway, it was quite interesting reading, and I thought, well, that's very interesting. See, and that totally engrossed me for all evening listening to these old reports of how everybody was talking back then. Anyway, I should say, for those of you who are new to the podcast, I'm Dr. Barb, a quantitative ecologist with a background in modelling, climate change, biodiversity, conservation, prioritisation and SCICOM, and a PhD in botany from Otago Whakaihu Waka, the University of Otago. We hope you enjoy a mix of conversations with experts in as wide a range of subjects as we can find from the worlds of arts, sciences and mataranga Māori. And that is in keeping with those early ideas right from the very first meeting. They wanted to be interdisciplinary and they wanted to keep it as wide as possible. And they actually said when they were forming their constitution, they didn't want to limit the things because they didn't know yet where the sciences and the arts might go in the future. How prescient that is. Now, today we are very lucky to have in the studio with me here to talk, and for your listening pleasure, people out there, Dr. Zach McIvor. If I said that right, Zach.
1: Yeah, well enough. I think it's a nice word to say, actually. Dr. Zach McIvor, yeah.
0: So it's like MacGyver, like the old Richard Dean Anderson MacGyver.
1: Yeah.
0: Fame of MacGyver and then Stargate, but
1: yeah, unfortunately I didn't grow up on MacGyver, but throughout my whole life I've been scarred with experiences saying, oh,
0: well, MacGyver was fantastic. I mean, he was very anti-guns, but he could make anything and do anything out of anything.
1: Yeah, something I'm always trying to live up to.
0: Yeah, shoelaces and a bit of chewing gum, you can fix anything, yeah. Blow anything up. Anyway, we're talking here not about MacGyver, but about archaeology in general, and then a little bit about community archaeology, which is kind of your specialist field, am I right?
1: Yeah, absolutely. Yeah.
0: So, first of all, we'll just go back to yourself. How did you get to where you are? You're a senior lecturer here at the university?
1: Yeah, so I'm a senior lecturer at in the archaeology program at the University of Otago. I started off my journey, my study, up at the University of Auckland.
0: Right. Saw the light and you've come south?
1: Yeah, eventually. it's been a fair amount of time since now and then. But yeah, I started off up in Auckland.
0: So you did a BA up there,
1: yeah,
0: in anthropology?
1: Bachelor of Arts. Yeah, specialising in archaeology and ancient history, which was actually my original
0: ancient
1: part.
0: History. Yeah. So the difference there is history's written stuff, right?

0: That's one definition, yeah. Okay. Yeah, so ancient history in that context is kind of like classics. It's like looking at mainly European, Middle Eastern ancient history, so Roman, Greek, right. Egyptian stuff.
1: Right. So we're thinking sort of hieroglyphs and more along the Stargate line rather than...
0: Stargate.
1: You probably don't know Stargate either.
0: I mean, no, I grew up on a little bit of Stargate.
1: And the basic idea of Stargate is these, like, aliens who basically took ancient Egyptians and and placed them on other planets so they could use them as their parasitic hosts. Anyway, all the other planets end up speaking some sort of language that's a derivative of ancient Egyptian. And that's why they have Dr. Jackson there with them.
0: Mm. Yeah, so, I mean, there's...
1: I mean, I thought you would be well up on this.
0: there's an overlap in the word Egypt, but not so much. But... Yeah, so, I mean, in that case, ancient history, in that context, we're looking at,
1: we're thinking,
0: written histories around those societies.
1: Right, so we're thinking like BC 3000, something like that. When are we thinking?
0: Yeah, for ancient Egypt and then, Greek, Rome goes
1: up to 400, this side of the...
0: AD. Depending on where you want to call off the end of, fall of the Roman Empire. Yeah.
1: I'm just listening, at the moment, I'm listening to... it's something like boring stories to go to bed with, boring histories. And it's like, it's this weird podcast that's designed to make people go to sleep.
0: So they have a good narrator, like Matthew McConaughey or something like that?
1: It's not Matthew McConaughey. Oh, wouldn't that be amazing? No, anyway, but what I find is I think that the design is that it's boring because it's really detailed about them. So the podcast, each episode is like 4 hours long and you just put it on and you go to sleep. But I get hooked on it because it's so detailed about all the little things. Anyway, the one I'm listening to at the moment is actually about the fall of the Roman Empire.
0: So I don't think that would help me go to sleep either.
1: Sorry. Carry on.
0: No, that's right, yeah.
1: So that was your BA.
0: Yeah, so my minor is in ancient history. That's kind of like one of the things that got me into archaeology, actually. From a pretty young age, as young as five, I was really interested in ancient Rome, ancient Egypt, and I kind of always wanted to be an archaeologist.
1: Right.
0: Intending to go over to Europe and work over there, probably.
1: Because it's a little bit difficult from New Zealand, surely, to study... Ancient Egypt, ancient Rome,
0: Greek. I mean, there's whole programs that study them. There is like classics and ancient history here.
1: Yeah, but where do you do field work?
0: Well,
1: you can't do field work for that here, right?
0: If you want to do the archaeological component, then you'd need to go and work over there. So.
1: Yeah, and there's no like field camp that goes from Auckland University for the summer, is there?
0: There are researchers who do...
1: Yeah, researchers, but are they like undergrad field camps? No.
0: Field schools? No, not so much. Yeah. Not out of our programs. But there are research projects and some students do get opportunities to go over there.
1: Yeah, okay, cool. Anyway, we don't want to talk about Auckland. So then you shifted...
0: Oh, that's also here too. I was talking about Otago.
1: Oh, sorry, we're talking about Auckland. Yeah, okay, cool. Cool.
0: Yeah, and then I started studying and then realised all of the ancient history stuff is mainly... It's almost like English literature. You're studying and trying to understand the context of all this writing, and I was actually... realised I was more interested in not only the tangible stuff, the stuff that people leave behind.
1: Yeah.
0: But then I also felt like all of this ancient European history felt quite remote to me and my identity, and that I discovered there's a whole world of New Zealand archaeology.
1: Yeah.
0: It felt much more relevant to me. And
1: that's fair enough, really, isn't it? And it's funny because it's that sort of that Western archaeology is a bit of a gateway into it.
0: Yeah.
1: In a way, because it's so, there's so much more information about it because it's so well, and particularly when we were younger.
0: Yeah.
1: You know, there was just so much information, you know, and there's those books about.
0: Yeah, absolutely. I think there's a massive gap. Many other countries, in Europe and many other parts of the world they teach archaeology and a lot of local histories in high schools, and there's lots more information publicly available for people to consume that information and get inspired and then follow pathways into local archaeology and local histories.
1: Yeah.
0: But, there's very few... opportunities to learn about New Zealand archaeology in high schools and
1: I think so as well. Surely things have changed since I was at high school, but I remember when I was at high school we had social studies, which is the only part where anthropology or archaeology might have come in, and we did a whole term studying about Palau, little island in the middle of the Pacific. And it was like, okay, but kind of where's the relevance to

0: anything.
1: Yeah.
0: That's... Like, it's just like this one random island that's got really nothing to do with... And I mean, it's not that I'm against studying other places or even, you know, random islands in the Pacific, and definitely nothing against Palau in particular, but it just seemed like, you know, surely first we could do a little bit about New Zealand and find out, like, it seems like, you know, teach about here first and then teach about other places.
1: Yeah, I wonder if maybe there was a connection for the teacher or something.
0: Who knows? It's just rain. I remember at the time I protested, I didn't go to school quite a lot that time.
1: I mean, I certainly advocate for, studying archaeology and history about Aotearoa, but also in the context of the broader Pacific, I think that's really important as well.
0: Yeah, no, it is. And, you know, I'm being a bit flippant about Palau, but just kind of overstating things to make a point, which is like I'm wont to do. But anyway, it's Friday afternoon, and we can all just kick back and relax. We're going to go for a cocktail after this.
1: Sounds nice.
0: Yeah. Anyway, so coming back to it, so you did your BA in Auckland, and then...
1: Yeah, right. Did my honours, which is like fourth year.
0: Yeah.
1: And then right through to my master's.
0: All at Auckland?
1: All at Auckland, all in one go, straight out of high school, so I was pretty keen.
0: You're New Zealand born and bred?
1: Yeah, grew up in Auckland.
0: Yeah.
1: By that point, that's 5 years of study, I was pretty keen to go out into the world and get some work, get some money. And so I eventually after my master's, I worked for a while as an archaeological consultant.
0: Oh, right.
1: In cultural resource management context. So that's like if, you know, someone's building a new subdivision or a new road.
0: You need to check in case there's any Greek ruins underneath there.
1: Yeah, if you're looking for Greek ruins, you'll be looking for the rest of your life without success, unfortunately.
0: But presumably there's transferable skills there, right?
1: Like, yeah, so, I mean...
0: Like the basic principles of archaeology are kind of transferable across everything. Like newer stuff is at the top, older stuff is at the bottom.
1: Yeah.
0: Unless someone's dug a post hole and moved it around, or an animal's burrowed through or whatever. But
1: I should clarify that although my minor was in ancient history, like all my training was in New Zealand archaeology as well.
0: Oh, right.
1: Okay. Yeah, so like I by no means have much experience or expertise in Greek or Roman archaeology.
0: Yes, let's just clarify that. It's good to clarify that one. I did tell you right at the start, whenever I go off on a tangent, stop me and clarify me. Good job there.
1: I'll try and keep up. But but to answer your question, absolutely, a lot of these techniques and theories that we apply in one place can be applied to many other places too.
0: Yeah, and what sort of prerequisites would you be, if you're at high school and you're thinking, I love Indiana Jones, all that kind of diving around, the whip, the hat.
1: Yeah.
0: What sort of subjects are you looking at there? I mean, there aren't prerequisites. You can basically come from any high school kind of background.
1: Like, I'm kind of speaking out of my knowledge here because I don't really teach at university entrance levels. But I can say that, once you have university entrance, you can study.
0: You can just
1: like an arts degree.
0: Yeah, so it's just an arts degree. And I guess, I mean, you know, the classics, English, science, maths are always good to go anywhere with, right?
1: I mean, the thing...
0: History, geography is not a bad call.
1: Absolutely. That's the cool thing. Yeah. I mean, I think one of the cool things of, you know, all the hundreds of cool things about archaeology is one of them is that you can relate it to anything.
0: Yeah.
1: If you are interested in history, you can study archaeology alongside history. If you're a computer science nerd and you're into gaming, you can explore lots of new digital techniques to prospect for archaeological sites.
0: Yeah, that's one I hadn't thought of, actually.
1: Do reconstructions of archaeological sites. And it's
0: interesting because anthropology is clearly arts.
1: Yeah.
0: But archaeology, I would say, is pretty clearly sciences. So it's kind of a nice...
1: Yeah.
0: It's kind of in the middle there all the way. A bit like geography, like you've got that kind of... It's not really one or the other. And I think that having... I always advocate on the show and everywhere in my general life that anyone who's doing a science degree should throw in a couple of humanities papers and vice versa.
1: Especially
0: anyone,
1: archaeology ones.
0: Yeah. And at the end of the day, it's learning about us humans as a species in various different places and communities through time.
1: Yep.
0: And that's always going to be relevant because it's an interesting thing to learn about how people live in other places, in other times, in other situations, and the things that they do the same and how they came to, you know, and I just find that whole situation

0: fascinating, really.
1: Yeah, it's just understanding like the like a more holistic, and it's a more holistic, but provides you with a more holistic understanding of like the human condition.
0: Yeah.
1: And so whatever you're doing, that's only going to add to your understanding of the world and how we fit together and where we come from. So I think that's really important. But yeah, archaeology can, I mean, you can lean either way. You can lean more into the sciences and look at archaeological techniques and scientific techniques, but you can also lean into anthropology and, sociology and a lot of other sort of theories and how we understand human behaviour and adaptation to the environment and interaction with one another.
0: Yeah, because there's all those cool sort of sub-disciplines like marine archaeology. There's a lot of science in that. Yeah. Like it's kind of and all that like recreating the environment and the paleontology and you know, there's a whole heap of really like hardcore sciences that are also part of that broader archaeology anthropology because it's anything that you want to know about now. And how we live today and how the planet is and all the things in the planet, you can also ask questions about the same things in the past.
1: Yeah, absolutely. I mean, and like the definition of archaeology is incredibly broad when you think about it. I mean, and if someone's listening and still trying to think, what is archaeology?
0: Yeah, go on, give us a proper definition.
1: Yeah, I mean, just, you know, very broadly you can think of, you know, we talked about ancient Egypt, the pyramids, temples, you might think of Machu Picchu, all of these famous World Heritage UNESCO sites. These are all forms of archaeological sites or archaeological places. And broadly, we're basically studying the material remains that people leave behind in the past, and we do that to understand more about those people.
0: Yeah. So the difference there is anthropology is studying the people themselves.
1: Yeah, so
0: the society.
1: Yeah, so sometimes archaeology is thought about as a subdiscipline within anthropology.
0: Right.
1: And then social anthropology is a subdiscipline of that broader thing.
0: Right.
1: So they kind of come from the same school of thought, depending on the whakapapa you look at.
0: Yeah.
1: So generally social anthropology is more looking at contemporary societies generally. You can do like historical social anthropology as well. But, I mean, one of the main methods of social anthropology is ethnography, so you're actually observing and making it, and doing it.
0: And then you get the whole difficulty of how much is the observer impacting the...
1: Yeah, absolutely.
0: Which is the same if you're studying zoology, right?
1: Yep.
0: Like how much are you there affecting the meerkats? Like if they're using you to stand on top of your head to see further, you're having an effect on that community of meerkats. And, you know, even more so, I imagine, when you're studying... society. It's very difficult to study something and not influence in a way.
1: Yeah, we always bring our own biases to whatever sort of area of inquiry, and that's certainly true for archaeology as well.
0: Yeah,
1: depending on your upbringing, your background, your subdiscipline.
0: And I think that's something that you can see over time when you sort of go back and study old archaeology, like the writings. Not old, archaeology sounds weird, but like the writings of archaeologists from a long time ago. So the very first kind of people coming to New Zealand, and I got caught up in this last night because on one of the articles next to the article about the Otago Institute meeting, there was an article about someone who was coming out and he was very interested in studying the Moa bones. And I was saying to my husband, it's so crazy. Like they come here and while they're driving a whole bunch of species, like the Europeans here, while they're driving a whole bunch of species of birds extinct, like the huia bird, that they just like literally catch them, make them feathers, like it's just no reason for driving the huia extinct. But they're not so concerned about the ones that are still there that they could have actually done something about, but they put all this effort into studying the moa bones. And I was just like, it was just bonkers. But I mean, we're still doing that today, so that's the human condition. But it's interesting because you can see the lens of society and how those archaeologists thought about the world and that being kind of reflected in the things that they were saying and how they were thinking about the things that they'd found and the stories that were telling about it. And so you do kind of wonder how, like, it must be kind of interesting to kind of do like the history of archaeology, like thinking about how the people thought about things.
1: Yeah, absolutely.
0: It seems a bit meta, but I don't know if that's part of what you do or not. But it's interesting in the New Zealand context because, you know, we've had, like,

obviously we've had Indigenous Māori here for, you know, hundreds of years, and then there's this point where Europeans come, and then that was kind of 200 years ago now. So then a lot of how we think about society and how we treat other people and

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1: Ceramics from Persia, an articulated seal pup, a helmet from the 12th century, enough Victorian chairs to fill a ballroom, and the cloak of the last monarch of Hawaii. What do all these things have in common? Friends! The Friends of Tahura Otago Museum. And these are just a few of the hundreds of items donated across a century of generosity. Sounds like the kind of friends you want around. These are conversations where stories and knowledge are shared like tea and biscuits. Kia ora, I'm Raphael Clark.
2: And I'm Nancy Longnecker, and we're both friends of Tahura. And today, we welcome Georgia Sharon into the studio to talk with us. Georgia is the head of philanthropy and development at Tahura Otago Museum. Fundraising and philanthropy provide vital resources that Tahura needs to continue serving the Otago region. Georgia brings her experiences from overseas and around Aotearoa to her mahi at the museum. And this work is vital. The museum has to raise about 50% of its costs each year to look after its collections, put on exhibitions, and provide education opportunities.

0: not to mention important things like sprinkler systems. Georgia, thank you for coming in to speak with us today.
1: Thank you so much for inviting me, Nancy. It's wonderful to be here. And happy 100th birthday to the Friends organisation this year.
2: I know. Kia ora. Momentous occasion. Well, Georgia, could you tell us a bit more about what your role entails at Tuhura?
1: It has involved me developing for the first time a comprehensive philanthropic program at Tuhura.
2: Wow.
1: Internally, locally, regionally, nationally, and internationally. Yeah.
2: Mm. Wow. And for the people who might not really understand what that sort of involves, what kind of background do you need to have to be involved in this sort of, you know, work?
1: It helps to have a pretty diverse background, which I have. Yeah. So my background involves multi-million dollar revenue generation, mostly for worthy causes for charities.
2: Oh, wow.
1: So I've worked in the medical, humanitarian, education and cultural sector, as well as the museum sector. So it's wonderful to be back in Dunedin, my favourite New Zealand city.
2: So you moved here for the job or moved back here for the job?
1: I moved back here. Previously, I was the National Philanthropy Manager for Amnesty International, based out of Auckland.
2: Oh, wow.
1: And it was wonderful working the country from there, but when this opportunity came up, my eyes lit up. So I've lived in Dunedin on and off for 9 years.
2: Oh, wow.
1: It is a wonderful city with extraordinary architecture and lovely people.
2: Oh, well, thank you. We'll take that as a compliment.
1: Yeah.
2: All three of us, right?
1: I even like the weather.
2: A bold statement.
1: Yeah.
2: So do you find that the difference in terms of what your job entailed in Auckland versus here, do you find it sort of easier in Dunedin, or is it just as challenging for you to sort of get to grips with the...
1: It's even more challenging.
2: Oh.
1: Yeah. Because Tuhura was founded by philanthropy. Mm. And sustained by philanthropy, and a lot of the philanthropy was done by the Friends. But in terms of external philanthropy from other people, that dropped off over time. So we need donors and we need bequestors. So part of my role has been developing ways in which we can attract new donors. We love them. And also getting a bequest program up and running, which is going extremely well.
2: Great.
1: Last year in September, Tuhura participated for the first ever time in September Wills Month.
2: Oh.
1: Yeah, which has resulted in pledges from throughout New Zealand.
2: Wow.
1: Yeah.
2: Is that what like the Wills Month? What sort of organisation runs that? Is that a, or is that something, the initiative that was started by?
1: It's a national initiative that's been going for quite a while.
2: Oh, I see.
1: Yeah.
0: How do bequests come into the equation? And what for people who might not know, what is a bequest?
1: Ah, good question. It's when a person pledges a sum of money in their will to people, or in our case, an organisation.
0: Mm. Mm.
1: And it's really important to say that Tuhura is not owned externally. We own ourselves, which is wonderful. Yeah.
0: Yeah. But so the museum is a registered charity.
1: It is, absolutely.
0: Which a lot of people don't realise.
1: Yeah, since 2008.
0: What is the significance of that? And does that impact on a bequest or not?
1: It's not in terms of a bequest, because once you're deceased, you cannot claim a tax refund. But for living donors, and I encourage people to make a living bequest, which means very generously leaving us some of their donated funds during their lifetime, so they can see the fruits of their labours, which is wonderful. But for living donors, you can, generally speaking, get a 33 1/3% back tax refund on any charitable donation in New Zealand.
2: Wow.
1: It's wonderful.
2: Yeah, that is. That's quite a lot. I hadn't realised.
1: It is. And it's quite an incentive to support worthy charities like Tuhura.
0: Yeah. Absolutely. Well, another thing that a lot of people might not realise is the relationship with Dunedin City Council and Tuhura. So the DCC does fund an important, you know, plays an important role in funding Tuhura, but it's not, unlike some of the other local museums, Tuhura is not totally funded by DCC. And I should mention,

0: And also that all that other regional councils do support Tuhura as well. But there's still 50% of the costs that Tuhura needs to raise. Mm-hmm. So being a charity and having donors and support from other mechanisms, the business units and other things, is really critical. Mm-hmm. And the other thing that Tuhura, unlike Te Papa, Tuhura doesn't get any money at all from central government, which is unfortunate.
1: Mm. Yeah, we're so grateful for the funding that we do receive from our four councils, the DCC and, of course, the three wonderful regional councils. Mm. And that provides half of our operating expenditure each year. Okay, we raise the other 50% through sheer hard work and also the museum shop and paid attractions at the museum. Mm-hmm. But what we don't have enough money for is the added extras, such as crucial maintenance that needs to be done, such as the sprinkler system, that kind of thing, and upgrades throughout the museum. So that's a big part of my role, is finding that extra dosh from kind-hearted citizens out there to enable this to happen, because it really does need to happen.
0: Mm. Well, it's a vital role that you're playing. How, and I think Raf touched on this, how did you come to, what got you interested in this kind of philanthropic work, and what draws you to
1: this? Yeah, great question. I think it started for me when I was in the Brownies and selling girl guide biscuits. Mm-hmm. And I had, for some reason, my mother used to do my hair with two pigtails that stood out horizontally. So I must have looked seriously pathetic when I arrived on people's doorsteps, but I would always win the most biscuits sold.
0: So, oh, wow.
1: But that, anyway.
0: That's something.
1: What I found in the various roles that I've been in, that it required me to be nice with people, which isn't a bad thing in itself, but also to raise serious amounts of money for worthy causes. Mm-hmm. Yeah. And that's so important. So philanthropy has been happening in New Zealand, but professional philanthropy is a relatively recent thing. Mm-hmm. And it's important that we have this happening. Yeah.
0: I certainly noticed a huge difference when I moved from the U.S.
1: Yeah.
0: I moved from the U.S. to Australia, to mainly in WA, which has a lot of wealth there, and then here. And private philanthropy is just not the same here as it was where, you know, I was at private educational institutions where philanthropy basically, without it, they would not be the institutions that they are.
1: Absolutely. And I think in New Zealand it's a little bit more subtle, but there are aspects of US philanthropy or North American philanthropy that I'm instituting here because they are of benefit to us. For example, I've got us linked up on being able to accept cryptocurrency donations, that sort of thing. That's really important because crypto is here to stay and is creating an even bigger role. And there are active crypto people in Dunedin, for example.
0: Are there really? That's interesting.
2: Yeah, I had no idea.
1: Yeah, but I ran the North American portfolio for a New Zealand university, so I understand the philanthropic ways of doing things. But one of the things I really like about working with donors is working authentically with them to match a project which inspires them with a project that Tuhura needs.
2: Ah, I see.
1: It's a form of it's a gentle art. Philanthropy is a science and an art, but it's always, I'm donor centric,
0: and it's matchmaking.
1: It is.
2: It is.
1: It is
2: much
1: absolutely,
2: so.
1: And it's all about love. One of the key areas that fascinates me personally is donor psychology. And this is coming more and more into play. There's a really weird term that's often used in philanthropy called stewardship. And I don't like it. It's like stewed fruit. You know, what is that? I call it donor love, donor nourishment. Because in any gift, and even when it's trust and foundations, it's a gift, there's human beings involved, there's always a human emotion. People really do want to do good. They feel good when they make a donation, you know. And so I love working with

0: our beginnings of our donor pool, and it's lovely. You know, people have the generosity bone, so it's about growing that.
1: And there's so many opportunities at Tuhura for different types of passions that people have. With the humanities, with the natural sciences, with the education program, with the science center.
2: There's just the textiles program.
1: Yeah, the planetarium.
0: Sprinklers, even. I know. And wasn't it amazing with our trust board chair doing his amazing swim to raise funds for sprinklers?
2: That was wonderful.
0: It was. It was very brave.
2: Agreed.
0: It
2: was so brave.
1: I have to confess, I was shocked when I saw that. I thought, oh my goodness, I don't think, well, no, I know I wouldn't do it because I don't have the fitness, but even if I had the fitness, it was so brave.
2: Agreed.
1: So brave. Yeah. And to follow it in the paper, obviously it really caught people's attention.
2: It did, most definitely.
0: Yeah. And there's something to a philanthropic program and strategy there, whereby people will give money because it's something they don't want to do. You know, they don't want to get out there and swim, you know, with very large fish with very big teeth and loads of jellyfish around. But no, I'm glad it went well.
2: Agreed. God, came back unharmed, thank goodness. Because when I saw that, it reminded me so much growing up in England of people swimming the English Channel all the time.
0: Oh, yes.
2: And I believe that the Strait is much longer, like it's a much farther swim comparatively than the English Channel.
0: And it's got wilder currents.
2: Yes, right, which is, because the English Channel looks
0: and sharks
2: plain
0: don't,
2: sailing.
0: Sharks don't tend to feature in the English Channel so much.
2: No, that's true. That is very true. That's very
0: they
2: true.
0: Prefer New Zealand and Australia.
2: Aren't we lucky? Yeah.
0: Yes.
2: Oh, goodness. I have to admit, you seem incredibly qualified for this role, Georgia. It's quite remarkable. I think that, I don't know, I mean, considering you're the first person I've met who does this role, it just seems quite remarkable how well qualified you are and how much experience you already have.
0: Thank you.
2: Working with the university and now with the museum and then also with Amnesty International, like it's pretty, you know, like Life's what's left, right?
0: Well, I'm just delighted to be at Tuhura. My favourite New Zealand museum by far, and back in Dunedin and Otago, really. You know, we are the regional museum of Otago, and we're very proud about that. And we're one of the top four biggest metropolitan museums in New Zealand. Mm-hmm. But as Nancy said, we don't receive much government funding. We get a little bit for education programs, but not for capital projects.
1: From central government.
0: From central government. We're also a long way from Wellington and Auckland. And many of our businesses here, their HQ is not in Dunedin, which is challenging as well, because the local businesses can't always make their own decisions around sponsorship, that, for example. Mm-hmm. But, you know, I'm not deterred. I keep going.
1: Determined. Are there any particular things that are on your wish list that you would like people to think about, opportunities for donations or sponsorships?
0: Absolutely. I know that there are people in Dunedin and Otago with significant capacity, and I'm sure they're just looking to be so generous. I'm looking for a naming rights person for the planetarium and a naming rights person for the science centre and, of course, the tropical forest, the Butterfly House, which is incredibly popular. The tropical forest needs a new roof and the planetarium needs new projectors. They are both expensive.
1: So there's lots of opportunities for people who would like to contribute.
2: Most definitely.
0: But there's lots of opportunities for people to contribute at a more modest level. Look, every donation matters and they all add up. Absolutely they do.
1: I had recently done, you know, that the Friends are obviously, we're celebrating our 100th anniversary and we're doing a lot of research. And I had looked into I think this was your suggestion, Ralph, actually. The first Friends donation to the museum was for £100 worth of British armaments, the helmet and other things.
2: Course.
1: And so out of curiosity, I did the calculation of what would that be in today's currency in New Zealand dollars, and it would it came out to be over 18,000 New Zealand dollars, the value. But in those days, that would have been a handful of very

0: very wealthy benefactors who contributed. Yeah. Whereas this year, when we're going to be spending, you know, that amount and possibly more in support of the museum as an anniversary donation, it's coming from a lot of people at much lower levels. So you're absolutely right. The small donations add up and make a huge difference.
1: Crucial. And they're all part of the museum family. Mm-hmm. And the Friends have played such a vital role in sustaining the museum over 100 years in different ways.
0: Mm. Yeah. Yeah. There's always ups and downs in different organizations, aren't there? And So it's important to have friends and people who have your back and stay with you through the bad times.
1: I mean, you're amongst our most loyal family members, really.
2: Agreed. Mm. I think it's also, it's becoming increasingly hard to build institutional sort of resilience, I feel like, especially for cultural institutions, because in the long term, it's so hard to predict and how things will change in the landscape as well. So having consistent bequests, consistent donations, consistent support from people who actually really value the work that you're doing must feel like a vindication of your efforts in a way.
1: Yeah, absolutely. And it is work. And the communities and cities which have vibrant cultural sector, museums and galleries, sculptures, murals, tend to be the happiest ones.
0: Yeah.
1: Absolutely.
0: There's so much value in these cultural institutions.
1: Yeah. Mm. And I like that Tahura is mostly free. Absolutely. Most of our galleries are free. You can walk in the door, you know, for New Zealanders. Okay. Mm-hmm. And we do have, from time to time, paid exhibitions, but we keep it at a reasonable level.
0: Yeah.
1: Yeah, things like that. So,
0: yeah. And of course, Friends get a discount for those.
1: Yeah, they do.
0: One thing, to get back to the difference between those early, the benefaction in the early years of the Friends and our current situation. I mean, those early years, they were amazingly generous benefactors. So they were sort of the cream of the New Zealand of the Dunedin Society, people like Willie Fells, Charles Brash, the De Beer family, the Thiamin family, and they had this dedication to not building, supporting the landscape, the cultural landscape of Dunedin, so that it was a world class city, and so reinvigorating level of commitment.
1: Yeah. My dad was from Edinburgh, and that city had a wonderful renaissance there in the 19th and 20th centuries of personal benefaction towards cultural institutions. And in the 19th century, when the Scottish settlers arrived, there was a very vibrant, of course, Scottish community, but also a Scottish Jewish community. Mm-hmm. And the combination was incredibly golden, literally, of course, because of the gold rush as well. But they already knew from that Scottish template about the importance of supporting and founding and being benefactors towards cultural institutions. Mm. So you have that wonderful outpouring towards the Dunedin Public Art Gallery and, of course, Tahura Otago Museum.
0: And the library.
1: And the library,
0: And the first, you know, the girls' school, the boys' school, Otago group.
1: Because of education.
0: Mm-hmm. Yeah.
1: When the Scottish settlers came here, every one of them could read and write.
0: Mm.
2: Well, that is pretty remarkable for the time as well.
1: Extremely remarkable.
0: And valuing that.
1: Yes.
0: So much.
1: Mm. Education, really important. And one of the reasons why we have a wonderful university here too.
0: Yeah.
2: Agreed.
0: Mm.
2: Go on. Well, I have a question that might be, you know, I'm springing it on you, but it's about the collection.
0: Yeah.
2: And it's about potentially, and I'm sorry to make you make this decision on the spot, what is your personal favourite item in the collection or type of item that you love? Is there something that really stands out?
1: Too easy. It is the thylacine, a.k.a. the Tasmanian tiger.
2: Oh, wow.
1: Yes, we have one.
2: Really?
1: It's stuffed,
2: I don't know if I've seen it.
1: But we have one. And it's in the collection, which is the store, which is in the basement.
2: Oh, I see.
1: It's vast, okay. And it's a wonderful beastie, and I'm so sad it went extinct, like many other things. But I'm also seriously keen on the stuffed polar bear upstairs in the animal attic, which people can go see. Love that. But the living bearded

0: dragon who can change colour on occasion. In the Science Centre, he's a star attraction. He's wonderful, the living bearded dragon. So hop on in and see him.
1: Red hair's very tender.
2: In the Science Centre.
0: Yeah.
2: Yeah. I hadn't seen him yet.
1: He's in the wee area before you go around into the other room, eh?
0: Yeah, he's sort of a lizard. But he's in his own enclosure. And don't ever think that he's lonely because he's by himself. Male bearded dragons prefer to be by themselves.
1: Really?
0: Otherwise, they become scrappers.
1: Oh, I see. Goodness.
0: Yeah.
2: Okay.
1: True serenity, you know.
0: Yeah. But he is aware of an audience. And it's just important people don't tap on the glass.
1: Of course.
0: Where he is.
1: Mm. Yeah. Of course.
0: Mm. He likes to be admired from afar.
2: Yeah. Is there anything else that you wanted to tell our listeners about the donation landscape, donation opportunities, philanthropy for the museum?
0: Yes. Look, come and have a chat with me. Mm. You know, you will find my details online and under the Donate to Tahura section of our website. Mm. And we've got a new website which will be up and coming, and it will have a whole new please donate to Tahura section with wonderful ways in which people can give. But again, if your gift is modest, wonderful, just do it. You know, be part of what's happening. It's really important. But for people with potential for major donors, don't be shy. You can make an anonymous donation. I will know who you are, that's it. And, you know, we'd love to have more major donors as part of our whānau and family. Be so helpful.
1: Agreed.
0: We're a very worthy cause, and we certainly offer Otago a lot.
1: Mm-hmm. Agreed.
0: A lot. We're one of the treasure houses of Otago.
2: Yep.
0: Of a repository of things that matter.
2: The friends could not agree with you more.
1: Agreed. Georgia, thank you so much for coming in. This has been a wonderful discussion. It's been incredibly enlightening, and I think that people are going to go away with, you know, armed with the information that they can personally make a substantial difference to the life and, you know, help the museum thrive. So thank you so much. This has been fantastic, and it's been a real pleasure.
0: Thank you.
1: Thank you. Thank you so much.
2: Wasn't that interesting? It's good to be a friend. To join, volunteer, or donate, go to the Friends of Tahura social media or visit the Otago Museum website. 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
1: Do you say and do things when drinking that you regret the next day? 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
2: Kia ora, e te whanau. 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This is a show and podcast that explores the ideas behind a way of recovery through the program of Alcoholics Anonymous. My name is Sue. I'm back. And thank you all for tuning in this evening on the 28th of April. Hey, tonight we've got the theme of the program is common ground. And I sort of thought about that before we walked into the studio, because it's a special program tonight because we're exploring the relationship of recovery between the program of Alcoholics Anonymous and that one of the Al-Anon program. Often we look at recovery as a solitary path, a journey taken by the individual seeking sobriety. But for those of us living in the wake of alcoholism, we know that the family is an ecosystem. Where one part shifts, the whole system can undergo a rupture or a series.

0: areas of cracks and fissures. And so in the rooms of Alcoholics Anonymous, the focus is on the first step of admitting powerlessness over alcohol. And also in the rooms of Al-Anon, there is a parallel, I should watch out for that word, mirror, admitting powerlessness over the alcoholic. While these two programs have different primary purposes, they do share a singular powerful foundation in the 12 steps. And for this unique twinning, if you like, joining myself in the studio this evening, I'd like to extend a great welcome to our guest, Craig and Katrina. Hi.
1: Hi, Sue.
2: Hi, Sue. Thanks for having us.
0: Yes. This is a first off for the AA Live program, having Al-Anon in with AA. So it's a great privilege, and it's a bit of an experiment. But let's see where we go with this. It should be really compelling. So how are you both? You've come in. I know that you're off out to your other place this afternoon or this evening.
2: Yeah, just busy lives, and like everybody, and it's a challenging environment out there at the moment. So we're navigating all those things that everybody else is probably navigating, and we've got grown children that have just finished school and starting university and careers and things like that. So yeah, it's just the daily. We're into the daily grind. Yeah.
1: Yeah, just keeping mentally well, mind, body and spirit, basically, using the tools that we have.
0: That's right. So you've got, how many kids do you have together?
1: We have four.
0: Four children. Well, not children, it sounds like they're young adults.
1: Yeah. We have, our eldest is 22 and our second son, he is turning 21 this year, and we have twins who are 18. Yeah, so all left school now, all sort of like taking their next phase of life steps. So that's an interesting journey, standing back and observing that. So,
0: and also for yourselves together and individually, no doubt, as well.
2: Yeah, absolutely. We might explore that a bit more. But yeah, working together as a partnership, Katrina and I, and, navigating all those things that, bringing up young adults as they take their steps out into the world, given their experiences, little children's with what happened with my journey, and just watching them as they navigate those challenges themselves, and what they have to face. So it's an interesting time.
1: We're certainly better equipped thanks to the 12-step programs.
0: And now we go, typically in our program, we go on to a daily reflection to sort of set up ourselves up. But I thought this time, to keep it sort of as a collab, if you like, and for relevancy, I've pulled out a piece from the Courage to Change publication, and that's the One Day at a Time Al-Anon edition. Is that right, Katrina?
1: Yep.
0: I've got it right there. And I've even got in brackets because I'm such a nerd, and that's published in 1992. Mm-hmm. Courage to Change. Would one of you like to read it? Or is that too much of a...
1: Yeah, I can read it.
0: Yeah. That'd be really great, actually.
1: So
0: cool.
1: Just in Al-Anon, we have various little booklets of daily readings. So they've, a reading for every day of the year. This is one of the booklets, Courage to Change, and it's of my experience around this particular area. It's something that we read at most meetings. We hook into perhaps what someone's feeling for the day or even the daily reading itself and then sort of go to that particular reading that we can then break down and work on from there. So, but this is today's one.
0: This is today, 28th of April.
1: Awesome.
0: And, yes.
1: Okay. So sometimes the things we consider our greatest weaknesses prove to be our greatest strengths. They provide us with opportunities for growth that we would have never had otherwise. All my life, I prayed for courage, but it was through my shyness that I learned that courage was already available to me. I was hesitant about sharing in meetings, afraid I would be ridiculed. I sat in the back and I kept my secrets to myself. Still, I heard my own story so often that I began to lose my fear. Calling upon a reverse of courage I didn't know existed, I managed to approach some members who seemed to have similar experiences. in time, I had spoken with so many

0: people one-on-one that sharing in a group became possible, even comfortable. If my fear had simply been removed, I might never have known that I am capable of acting on my own behalf. I didn't need enough strength to get up in front of a room full of strangers. I only needed enough to keep me taking tiny steps. I had exactly enough strength and courage to reach my goal. Yeah.
1: Yeah.
0: So, yeah, exactly that. takes me back to my first couple of meetings where all these people seemed to have managed to gain some serenity back in their lives, and they were strong and they were able to talk about all sorts of things without breaking down. Another experienced old-timer had said to me, just listen, just sit and listen.
1: Mm.
0: And one day you'll find the courage to then share your story and, you know, we can help you through that. So that's pretty much basically what happened, you know, sitting and listening, because you sort of feel like an alien and that no one really gets you or no one will ever understand your story. but the moment you walk into the rooms, you're like, geez, that's me, you know. Wow. And they're talking about it openly. So instantly you create this bond with these people that they're strangers, but they're like your best friends. And they become your tribe because they get you. Yeah.
1: And, of course, I'd imagine, well, I know it's true, that some of them would be like yourselves, you're in a relationship where other people would be maybe their daughter or son.
0: Yeah.
1: Is suffering from or has the disease of alcoholism,
0: yeah.
1: or all sorts of reasons.
0: Yeah,
1: or
0: there
1: the
0: are
1: relationships.
0: Definitely all sorts of relationships. I have known of, you know, some members who their mother and father are sober, but one of their parents, like so, their parents, so the member's grandparent, was an alcoholic. And of course, the child of that alcoholic is being brought up with alcoholism, and then that's then been handed down to the next generation. So it is a generational thing, and so that's a real eye opener as well. That it's that long away, but it has so much impact in people's lives.
1: These traits and behaviours.
0: Absolutely.
1: Ways of reacting to things.
0: Yes.
1: Ways of dealing with stresses or good times.
0: Yes.
1: You know, it can
0: be
1: sort of polar opposite.
2: Yeah.
0: Yeah, absolutely. So, so definitely all types of relationships. I mean, they sort of mentioned that for, you know, every alcoholic potentially affects up to 15 others, you know, impacts up to 15 other lives. It wanes out a long way.
1: Yeah, I'm just thinking while you're saying that, and I've just, you know, when you double think, and I'm thinking about the people in my life that have been.
0: Yeah, part well, of even that for as well. You know, Craig and I, you think it's just us, but you know, my dad was an alcoholic, and we sort of lived through once were warriors type life, if you like. Still plenty of love, thank goodness. But, you know, divorce and all the rest of it, beatings. And so now, like, and then I married an alcoholic. and thankfully for the program and trying to live the 12 steps on a daily, hour-by-hour basis, we have been able to make some changes. But, you know, we know that our children have definitely been affected by my behaviours through having to live with alcoholics and by
2: my behaviours being an alcoholic. Yeah.
0: Yeah.
1: And from what I understand, Craig, because we've known each other in the rooms, and I can say that, and that did you, okay, if we wind this back a bit, how do I say this? Did you know that Craig had a problem with drinking when you got together with him?
0: No, not initially, because we were young and we were having time of our lives. he was in a rural sector for work, which was, you know, alcohol was a big part of that. I was in banking and we had massive fun, massive parties. And then it wasn't till sort of we had our babies. I mean, I knew he was a

0: heavy drinker, but still didn't really think that there was an issue. And then babies come along, and it was, now I look back, our lives, well, my life was unmanageable because of alcohol. But you sort of just think that it's sort of normal and you keep fighting and keep ticking.
1: Well, it's not as bad as your other experiences, you
0: well,
1: know.
0: Well, yeah, it's interesting you say that, because it actually is in in totally different ways. The discussion that we were sort of having prior to coming on air, and Craig said, oh, you know, Katrina used to try and control me, you know, and that's a massive trait, because you do, you're trying to control who you're connecting with. You know, do they drink, or can you go to somewhere that doesn't drink, or can we take 6 bottles of beer and hide the rest? And
2: And I think also, you know, that perception of you kind of alluded to it then, so in a way is, we didn't have violence in our home, so I didn't, you know, where Katrina experienced that from her father and things. So that, in my brain, I used to say to myself, well, that's nowhere near as been. I'm not hurting anybody. I'm only hurting myself. And I've never hit you or the kids, or, you know.
1: I put money on the you know, feed the family, do all these kind of conditional
2: this perception
1: things.
2: That, exactly. But I think about what we were talking about before, and affecting 15 people or more, you know, it was like throwing a pebble in a pond and watching the ripples. Because I used to say that, you know, that used to be a discussion with Katrina and I say, look, I'm not hurting, leave me alone, I'm not hurting you, I'm not hurting the kids, the only person I'm hurting is myself with the hangover, but I was hurting all of the people around me, but not in a physical way, but certainly in an emotional way.
1: And so Craig, in terms of providing just a little bit of a background just for this evening on, like, I called it your recovery biography. I quite like this word now, it's just my new thing. But it's just, sort of the pattern, you know. Tell us a little bit about yourself.
2: My story, it's kind of like Katrina said when she first met me. I mean, I grew up in a house that wasn't full of alcohol. People did, mum and dad did have a drink and things like that. But I think, you know, being a young Kiwi guy where I was growing up, we idolised people that could drink. You know, I watched the All Blacks, and you see photos of them in the newspapers and things like that. They'd be sitting in the change room after the game with a big bottle of beer and a fag, and they were the strongest, the toughest. And, you know, I grew up in that environment. I went to work, as soon as I left school, I went to work in the wool industry, which was, again, in those days, synonymous with alcohol and drinking. And pretty much the more you could drink, it was almost a badge of honour. So I first started drinking when I was a teenager. I loved what it did to me. It took away all the shyness, all the anxiety, all of the things that I, you know, struggled with in my life disappeared when I put alcohol in there. I could talk to girls, I could talk to boys, in terms of that social anxiety and things like that. So that was good, and I had a lot of fun. Katrina and I met, it was nothing to, even when I think right back to the early days, I never really drank other than to get drunk or to have that feeling of being inebriated. And I think back now, I could never understand anybody having a couple of quiet drinks and stopping. I don't even remember, as far back as I can remember in my memory, that ever was part of my psyche. When I was younger, it didn't matter, because everybody was doing the same thing. And then slowly but surely, as we got older, we got married, got engaged and got married. And I think about all those big events in my life, my 21st, when I got engaged to Katrina, when we got married, when we had children, I was drunk at all of those big occasions in my life. I may not have been actually drunk while it was happening, if you like. So when the kids were being born and I was in the delivery room, I wasn't drunk. But as soon as I got out of there, I got drunk. When we got married, I got drunk the night we got married, you know. So our lives revolved around it. And
1: it's like a punctuation of everything.
2: Yeah.
1: Everything is kind of massively sort of, and you know,
2: if
1: something good happens, kind of big exchange right at the end.

0: it just comes to this final point again and again.
1: Yeah.
0: Mm. Yeah.
1: And it didn't matter if it was a celebration, we would have alcohol and we'd get drunk. If it was something bad or sad happened, we would have alcohol and I would get drunk. It just became the be-all and end-all of everything. And I started to, you know, now that I've been in the program and actually gone back and gone through the steps and looked at my inventory, you know, there's telltale signs right back to being a teenager of things that were showing me that I had a problem with alcohol. But I just thought that's just what everybody did. There was nothing wrong with that.
0: And did you voluntarily go into the rooms of AA? When did you make...
1: I think it was.
0: Decision, or were you, dare I say it, were you sort of pushed or shoved?
1: Well, it was, again, Katrina's father. So he'd been in the rooms for 30 years when he died. Yeah. And he'd turned his life around from a man that, like Katrina alluded to it before, that had done some pretty horrible things. He spent the rest of his life. And it was really hard for me to understand at the time. I don't think he was looking for forgiveness. I just think he was trying to live his life the best way that he possibly could and make his amends the way he could by now understanding the program, by the way he behaved and the way he lived his life. He never ever said to me, you should go to Alcoholics Anonymous, never once. I think he observed my behaviours and probably thought that could help, but he never ever pushed me into it. I think for me... So we tried a lot of different things and you know, when we had four kids under five at home, Katrina was at home looking after the kids. We were on one income. We had no money, had a mortgage. We were scraping by, even borrowing money off Katrina's dad to pay the grocery bills and things like that. Our marriage was hanging by an absolute thread, and we went to see a psychologist or a psychiatrist. I can't remember what it was, but to try and help our marriage, which was basically me and my behaviours and what I was doing. I went into that room and sat there with Katrina and the psychologist, the person that we'd paid all this money to, and just told lies and told everybody what they wanted to hear. Everybody cried and we all felt really good about it. I said that I was having trouble sleeping and things, so he prescribed me some sleeping tablets or whatever it was. And a day or not long after that, I took five of those tablets and drank more alcohol and, you know, got myself into trouble again. And I can remember Katrina saying, you know, with tears in her eyes, with the kids standing there, why are you doing this to us? Why are you hurting us? Why, you know? And I couldn't answer it. I wasn't doing it to her and I wasn't doing it to the kids. I just couldn't stop. I couldn't figure out a way of stopping. So in a roundabout way, I'm going to answer your question. I just didn't think there was any other hope for me. I just couldn't stop. No matter how hard I tried, I thought I could never live without alcohol or some sort of way of escaping from all the feelings that were going on inside of me.
0: I mean, you're so consumed by it, by alcoholism or by... You know, powerlessness, isn't it?
1: It is.
0: Yeah,
1: and I mean, time and time again.
0: It's so difficult to describe, but you both have experienced it in your own different ways. Mm.
1: And people that aren't afflicted by the disease will never understand that. And again, I'm getting to my point of talking to a psychologist and psychiatrist who probably has more knowledge on, you know, alcoholism from a trained perspective of reading literature and everything else, but it's not an alcoholic. Didn't understand the way my brain ticks and the way I worked. So finally I went to AA with Katrina's dad and had an experience there. I spent some time in there and it made sense. There was other people there that were the same as me that, you know, thought the way I did, behaved the way I did, you know, just like that reading was at the start, that had done things like I had done. It was like sitting in a room full of people that were telling my story, and I really related to that. But I didn't probably get, or I didn't dive deep enough into doing the steps and actually doing the work. And I spent, you know, it was 3 or 4 years sober, but then I went out drinking again. But undercover, I was trying to pretend that
0: I
1: wasn't.
0: Thinking that you, is that, did, were you aware of that, Katrina?
2: No.
0: Yeah.
2: Well, yeah.
0: Or was it managing drinking?
2: What Craig's described there, and that, you know, drinking and but not hurting anyone, you know, there was plenty of hurt. And from an Al-Anon perspective, or from my perspective, you know, it was always my fault. It was me. It was the way I was acting, the way I was talking, what I was doing with the

kids why we didn't have any money, that gave him an excuse to drink kind of thing. So I basically took all of the blame because he didn't really know why else he needed to drink other than I was an absolute

0: And then kind of getting to the heart of what do you want? Like, if we could change something in our community, if we could change something in this country or our world, what would it be? And then are you willing to get involved to make that happen? And if not, what's holding you back? For me in the book, I had to go through a lot of personal transformation and healing in order for me to kind of rise to the occasion to be the most powerful leader I could be. But for everyday people, you know, maybe they need childcare. They want to come to the organizing meeting, but they might need a babysitter, or they might want to speak at the city council meeting and they're nervous and scared. And so, how can we support them to do that? And then the last question, a good organizer always asks someone to take an action. Will you join me? I think throughout the book, there are lots and lots of tried and true organizing techniques and practices. If I could bring any of them to keep them in front of us, I would say relationship building, talking to people, connecting. And especially at a time like this where things feel very dangerous, the more relationships we have with people and with our neighbors, the safer we can be. The more of us are organized to resist, to fight back, to go on a very strategic campaign to win on really material demands, the safer we're all going to be.
1: One of my hardest things is talking to, and not to overgeneralize here, but I guess I will, talking to privileged white men who already think they know it all. Do you have suggestions for me?
0: Solidarity in that, Arlene. You know, we really think about who's our priority audience with whatever campaign we're working on, right? So for me, in the campaigns I'm running, I'm really focusing on working with working class white people, multiracial groups. We are multiracial, and largely Kentucky is 85% white. So, you know, I'm really trying to interrupt that right-wing recruitment of my people. That doesn't mean I get to exclude people who get on my nerves or who I find frustrating or that can kind of really get my hackles up. And so I always try to remember to just ask another question. When I feel kind of baited into debating or to shutting down and just being like, I'm done with this conversation, or find myself just trying to prove my point. And in those questions, helping people see things a little bit differently, or maybe even engage in the conversation a little bit differently. But one thing I'm really, really holding close right now, and what I really tried to do in the book, is I think of Miles Horton, who is an Appalachian organizer, activist, a co-founder of the Highlander Center in East Tennessee, which was home to the civil rights movement, has trained countless movements for justice, the labor movement. Miles was a white Appalachian man, and he saw his work as really trying to organize people to come together, sometimes across difference. And he was really willing to work with racist white people. And he would talk about approaching them with two eyes. He would see people with two eyes. One eye clearly looking at who they are today, and the other eye always looking at who they can become. And so I really, really work to see people with two eyes.
1: One of the other lines in your book, when people ask me what I envision for our future, I think of love. What do you mean?
0: When I think of love, I think of revolutionary love, but often it gets a little bit hidden, right? When we talk about organizing, we're often talking about the fight back and harnessing our anger. But what drives me is love. And when I feel anger, which is really important to feel and to express, it's because people I love are being hurt and taken advantage of. And I believe that we deserve so much more. You know, we're often thought to think of romantic love, right? That I have this one person or this one relationship that's most important, or my blood relatives and my blood family are the most important people in my life, and that's where all my love has to go, or if we have children, our children. But I really love my people and my place so deeply, and it's just as important a relationship in my life as any other. I'm so proud to be from Appalachia. I'm so proud to be a working class woman. I am so proud of my little community, Blaze, where I grew up, even in all of our ups and downs and struggles and imperfection. I will never give up on my people.
1: Beth Howard, cultural strategist for the organization Showing Up for Racial Justice, is the author of a new book, Song for a Hard-Hit People, a memoir of anti-racist solidarity from a coal miner's daughter. 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

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I'm Wings series producer Frieda Worden. 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
1: Kia ora.
2: Hello. So Jade was here last week and she shared some experiences of hers in Ghana, where she spent 6 months in last year. So today we're going to talk about boxing. So it sounds pretty random.
1: Going from Ghana to boxing. Yeah.
2: But it will make sense once you hear this from Jade, because Jade is just involved with all these random side quests in her life. And apparently boxing is one of them. Mm-hmm. Jade is competing in boxing and also raising money for buying gloves.
1: Yep.
2: For a boxing school in Ghana, which I think is really cool. And it just goes well with last week's episode topic as well. But Jade, do you want to tell us your experience in boxing and how that's like right now?
1: I'd love to. So I first started boxing, like 3 years ago in Dunedin while I was studying. It was kind of like box fit style classes for women out of Utiputi Boxing Gym. And they were called their Wahine Boxing Classes. And I got a bit of a love for it there. But it really, like, I think it started getting kind of more exciting for me when I went back to Whangarei, which is where my family's from. And yeah, I got involved with the gym there and yeah, really started seeing the power boxing could bring to my life and what it gave me, and feeling a sense of control and power in my own strength, like physical strength, and just noticing that I got stronger and fitter and yeah, but more so that like actually I could fight, like I did know how to fight and I didn't need to like use that like out on the street, but like it was nice having an outlet and feeling like I could do that. And actually

0: I didn't mention it in the last episode, but I actually started boxing again when I got to Ghana last year and boxed alongside a community that I'm now fundraising funds for. But I was very much part of the more affluent part of that community that had more like boxing equipment, which is part of the reason why I care so much about getting more resources into the other part of the community that didn't have those same resources. But yeah, I also got that love of boxing kind of kindled in the unique context of Ghana as
1: yeah.
0: well. Yeah.
1: So when you started boxing, was it for health?
0: Was it for the health? Yeah, I like group fitness classes. I like doing activities with people. I like exercising with people. It sounds weird, but I came out of like kind of running. Like running was like a big thing for me, but I did running with BoxFit kind of growing up, and I just loved the community aspect of BoxFit and balancing that with my own things like running. So
1: and I love how you said it makes you feel strong, and you know, it's not just a physical thing. It's also like a mental thing where you feel confident, you know you can do this, right? Yeah. How has that journey been for you as someone who has been doing this for 3 years?
0: Well, I don't think I fully understood the mind aspect until kind of like play Loki today and like the last couple of days. Because, I think with boxing, a lot of the focus is on the techniques that you're learning when you get into, because I'm training for my first fight. When you start sparring and you start really getting into the nitty-gritty of boxing, so much of it is physical and like the physical training. But then when you actually get to your first fight and the lead up, the days up to it, it's all your mind. Like it's all the mental kind of strengthening that you need to do, because you need to tell yourself going into this that you have done everything that you can and you do have the confidence and what it takes to win the fight and to bring out all of that training. And if you don't walk into that ring visualizing yourself as winning and as having the ability to win, that's probably more important, I think, having the ability to win. Like knowing and believing that in yourself. If you don't do that, actually, like that's what will lose you the fight, because you kind of clam up and you don't do the things that you know you're able to do.
1: Because your mind has already decided that it's given up.
0: Yeah. Mm. Yeah, so it really, like on the days that like you're kind of testing your techniques and your skills and your training, it all of it comes down to your mind. Like that should be the main thing, especially when you're looking someone in the eyes, which not a lot of boxers do, I don't think. But
1: so if you're not looking at someone's eyes, where do you look?
0: You're looking kind of at their chest. People have different answers. Some people look at their feet to see that where their like kind of stance is, and you can kind of judge the distance if they would get a good hit from where they are. But I look at their shoulders, because you can see what punch they're going to come out with. But if you're feeling confident, I think you walk in, your head is a little bit higher. You kind of like your gaze is a bit higher. You're more focused, like you have more awareness of what you're doing and what they're doing, rather than it being like kind of a fight or flight kind of response in which you just kind of freeze slightly and you're like, oh, I don't know what to do.
1: Oh.
0: Yeah.
1: As someone who has no experience at all with boxing, I wonder if you can talk to me about how you mentally prepare yourself to be in this position. Because to me, this is also scary, you know. Like I do Pilates for my
0: awesome
1: for my health. It's because it makes me feel safe, not scary.
0: Yeah,
1: but boxing to me feels like the end of the spectrum.
0: It is. I think it is. I've never felt more scared in my life.
1: Why would you do that to yourself?
0: Why
1: though?
0: Would I choose to?
1: Yeah.
0: It's really like, it is really crazy, but that's where the learning happens. That's where the transformation and the change happens.

0: when if you think about your milestones and the things that you've learned the most from, they have been the most uncomfortable things that have pulled you so much out of your comfort zone. I don't know, you've just had to do things that you didn't think were possible for yourself. And especially for a wahine in the boxing space, I think that's kind of the ultimate of things that I've seen and gone, that is out of my comfort zone. One, because everyone you see nearly everyone you see in that space is a man or is male appearing. And yeah, and also that there's this assumption that you kind of need to be really aggressive to get into the sport. And
1: masculine.
0: And very masculine. And I have some masculine qualities, but I'm very feminine, and that I just always closed that door because I thought that I wouldn't fit in that space.
1: This is a great discussion because now we're going into the territory of gender and identity, right? And as someone who loves, understanding where that is for you. So how did it feel to be a wahine going into boxing? And maybe it's a bit different for you because you have experienced the wahine classes, right? So, but now because it's a more, it's a competition, people are watching you. How does that feel?
0: Yeah, the training as a woman, there's always these kind of moments where you kind of wonder if you're being kind of babied a little bit in the space of boxing. When you're doing it, sometimes it feels like people go slightly easy on you or underestimate your abilities. But that doesn't really become obvious until you start training for a fight, because you see your skills, you are training alongside people, in my case, who hadn't actually done a lot of boxing before. We were all kind of on beginner levels. And you know that you're at the same baseline regardless of gender. And so when you get a coach come in and they don't give you all the same instructions, you kind of question that. But then when it comes to a sparring day and you beat a lot of the guys, or not beat them, but you do really well in sparring them, I think it kind of proves to yourself that you, as a woman, this is what it's done for me, is that I'm actually, it's all so different, depending on the individual. And it's not actually about gender. It's just the kind of context that we're in makes it about gender. It's how much work you put in, how, for me, in my case, how much power you put behind your punches. Yeah, I've had kind of hard, I had my granddad initially, when I first told him I started boxing, he was oh, that's not a sport for girls, is it? But then he really came round and I think unpacked maybe his own kind of bias around it.
1: And from his generation.
0: Yeah, very normal to have that assumption, but yeah.
1: Wow. That kind of answers. Yes. No, that is a very good reflection to how you're doing, and especially reflecting on the gender experiences that you've had in the ring, right? Yeah. So I wonder if we can talk about the money that you're raising for Ghana. How does it feel to do this for the community that you love back in Ghana? Does it make you feel stronger knowing that you're doing it for a purpose?
0: The way I see this specific fundraiser was that when we were all talking, so I'm in this fight this weekend that's a corporate fight. So it's part of a 10-week camp that gets people who haven't done any boxing, well, supposedly, or have done just beginner-level boxing, and getting them able to fight someone in a ring in a kind of professional context. And everyone in this space is fundraising for a charity, and we got kind of encouraged to choose one that we would fundraise for alongside the camp. And so I didn't feel like I wanted to fundraise for a specific charity. Instead, I just knew that community didn't have the same resources that we and the boxing team we're part of have access to. It was more here's this thing I can do along the side that I hope will get some money. But it actually hasn't raised that much money. And I don't feel like it's going to have

0: huge impact because it will probably only get like one set of gloves, maybe like a pair of pads and some wraps.
1: But honestly, yeah, it's better than nothing.
0: It is. And that's what my coach said, who's the person who's on the ground there, who's going to like buy the gloves and take them to the community. And that is what he said. And it was kind of, if I'm raising money for a charity, I would rather it go directly to that community. And even if it is just one pair of gloves, it go. But it's not like my main source of strength, and this may seem really selfish, is actually just to prove to myself that I can do this.
2: And, that is so not selfish.
0: That's where the purpose and the drive comes from. And I just, to be able, the fact that I'm able to do this is something really privileged, because it costs a lot of money. It, you know, it's a lot of time. And yeah, honestly, some of the kids that I've seen and talked to my coach about who are boxing and that community, they would kill to be able to do this. Like, they would love to be able to do this. And so I do also owe it to them, like, to take the opportunity as well.
1: So you're making this choice for the opportunity.
0: Yeah. And it's not about the fundraiser. Is kind of, I had high hopes and high aspirations for sure. I think it's more about just doing the thing. And like, I do have an opportunity to raise money, that it goes kind of there no matter what amount it is.
1: Mm. And I think this is a good time to reflect on what it means to do something hard, difficult, and scary. If there is someone listening who has something on the back of their minds and they want to do something, you know, as scary as going to fight, what would you say to them?
0: The thing that you want to do, I think, picture yourself succeeding at it, and picture yourself doing that thing. Like, if it maybe it's sitting down, closing your eyes and thinking about what you really want to do, and that change, and that feeling that you want to have, whatever it is that you've got. Like, for me, I'm picturing like this fight, and I'm picturing from the bell going what I'm going to do to the moment my hand gets raised, you know, like if I've won, you know, like I'm visualizing that, because that is, for me, what is going to get me stepping into that ring feeling confident and knowing I have done everything I can to prepare for this. And honestly, like, for me, as someone who's quite spiritual, it's also, and this is what my coach, actually, I have to honor my coach, and like, this is something he said to me. It's just kind of letting the universe decide. You show up, you kind of picture and visualize what you hope will come out of what you're going to do, and then you also just sacrifice what is actually going to happen kind of out to the universe,
1: and trusting,
0: just trust
1: it.
0: And it's, when he told me, my coach told me, like, you just got to trust the process. I didn't really understand it until we got to this like these last couple of days, which you really, like, you just have to sit with those feelings for that thing that you want to do, but it's really hard, but you know you kind of need to do it. You just like have to sit with those feelings, and honestly just hope for the best and trust that no matter what happens, the universe has got you, and, you know, like, no major harm will happen. But if some does happen, you did the thing. You got into the ring. You gave it a shot rather than not.
1: Yeah. You know. I love that you bring a spiritual perspective into this, because I would never have thought of boxing and spirituality being something that you can align.
0: Oh, it's a huge source of strength.
1: I'm
0: blasting gospel music on my way into trainings, because it settles me. I know, okay, there's this like, there's this powerful force around me and this spirit that lives in me that is carrying me through these hard things and just through life, you know. If I didn't have that, I think I would struggle a lot more, eh?
1: So since you've got a few days before fight day,
0: yeah,

0: how are you preparing yourself for this? Is this a time where you stop the vigorous training and you like mentally prepare yourself? Just talk me through how you're doing that.
1: Sure. And maybe this is like, this probably looks quite different for each boxer, but I spend a lot of time in nature. Yesterday I sat on a log for 10 minutes out in the bush in the town belt and just listened to fantails and went for a walk. Today I had therapy. That was a unexpected thing that I didn't intentionally think would prepare me for the fight, but it really helped me talk through a lot of things going on in my head and kind of get out a lot of the thoughts, which was really helpful because I actually I asked my therapist, like, can we just talk about boxing for this? Just I gave him the heads up and he was, yeah. And so I came in and we just talked about all the scenarios. I drew out the ring, and just having someone to talk it all through with and get it out of my brain was amazing.
0: It's pretty cool though that you get to talk about boxing with a therapist. And
1: he was so helpful as well. I was like, he didn't know anything about boxing, but he was telling me like how to be on offense, and not like teaching me, but like, it was like, it sounds like you should be on offense, not defending yourself in this scenario, right? And like, it was great.
0: He was getting the lingo as well. Wow. So therapy becomes a way to mentally prepare yourself for a fight.
1: It does.
0: I love that.
1: I think so, because it is a very mental, health asset. I don't know how else to word it.
0: And you're here recording a podcast with me.
1: Yeah, this also helps a lot, eh? But if you, I did think about this, like if we had organized this a couple of days ago, like I was sick, I had hurt my ankle, I think I would have found it really hard to talk about boxing, but
0: in the right space.
1: Yeah, I just happened to be in the right space today, and so it's a very different conversation, but there was a big shift after being sick and talking to my coach that really like got my mind in a better space, and so I think that also helps.
0: Yeah, I'm pretty sure it's the universe aligning.
1: And the process, trusting the process as well, which I'm literally repeating so many things my coach has told me, but
0: I mean, it's a coach for a reason. It sounds like you're living through the learnings that you have been given. So you said that a few days ago it would have been really hard for you to talk about boxing, right?
1: Yeah.
0: So I'm sure you have those days where it comes up and it's just something that you don't want to think about.
1: Yeah.
0: So how do you manage those hard days?
1: Oh, it's such a... I'm really glad that you asked the question, because I think everyone goes through it with different things. And especially in the boxing space, like... so many people say it's such a roller coaster. Like, you have so much fear and anxiety that comes up at different points when you think about, like, just like someone coming at you with punches that you have to, like, you have to act on, you have to respond to, and putting yourself in that kind of risk does bring up a lot of fear and anxiety. And when you're sick and just life happens, like you twist your ankle and don't know if it will get better, it really affects your mind.
0: Mm.
1: But what I've kind of realized is that in that moment, it all feels really hard and bad, but you really don't know what tomorrow will bring. And it can feel like you're in a really dark space for that day, or sometimes those couple of days. Or some people it's less, it's more like half a day. But then you actually do get out of that no matter what it is. Maybe it's because I'm now in a different stage of my menstrual cycle as well, but I feel a lot more hopeful, and my ankle is less sore. It's still there, but less sore, and my cold has gone away. So
0: I feel like you're speaking generally as well, because I feel like

0: what you shared, it can be put in a general space as well. Mm. For example, if you have a bad day right now, it doesn't mean you're going to have a bad day tomorrow, or it doesn't mean you're going to have a really bad night. Mm-hmm. It's all situational and depending on hormones and everything. Yep. And I think it just means that there's always light at the end of the tunnel. You just don't know when.
1: 100%. Oh. Yeah. And we can't underestimate our hormones as well. And I know that there can be a lot of not nice like words attached to when people use the term hormones, referring to women's well-being or health. But I've noticed like over the trainings, my menstrual cycle influences the training a lot. And I knew coming into this week that I was in the fight week, that I was going to have my period for part of the week. And I was really nervous that was going to send me down a dark path. Mm. And it was when I got sick and it did send me down a dark path. I also like when I started getting a bit better, I realized that, I feel like I don't want to give my cycle too much power, like to dictate how I feel mentally, but there's a level that it does do that, you know? And I think just because I did get through the hard winter stage of my menstrual cycle, that has really helped me going into this fight just by the timing of the fight with my cycle.
0: And I love that you're in a stronger position now mentally and also spiritually.
1: Yeah.
0: I do want to wish you all the best for the fight. By the time this episode releases, you've already fought. So I'm sure people can find out the updates on Jade's progress on socials. And I think Otipoti Boxing
1: Club. Yeah, on there. Yep.
0: Yep, would be there. You're going to be here in the next episode as well, because we're going to talk about what it was for you writing for Stubstack while you were in Ghana. I do want us to talk about burnout and purpose and also where you're at with your studies. So thank you so much, Jade, again, for sharing your story. We'll see you in the next episode.
1: Thank you.
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6: I was thinking about my grandma and what an inspiration she is to me, and I was thinking about how do I, kind of like low-key, how do I become more like her? But then I was thinking, realising that if I want to, kind of like you were saying, Jared, like if I want to be like her, like instead of aiming to have her, like her job or her occupation or whatever, I want to, the things I want to get from her, all the internal stuff, like her generosity, her patience of people and all those kinds of stuff. And I was just thinking about that. Do you guys have any thoughts on that?
7: Yeah, and not everyone is going to be a leader in everything. You're like a person who might be a follower in one area, might be a leader in another.
6: Everyone, I'm so excited to welcome back our first team talk for season 7 2026. And I've got some of our favorite people. We've got Jar, who's been a long part of the team for a while, but what, second time in front of the camera?
8: Yeah.
6: How are you feeling today, Jar?
8: Oh, I'm feeling great actually. I'm excited to be here and be a part of this team talk with some new guests and also old guests as well.
6: I was going to say, we've got the OG Jared.
8: Yeah.
6: How are you today, Jared?
8: The OG, let's go.
6: How are you today, Jared?
9: Oh, pretty good. Just, you know, normal stuff, working. Nothing really changes.
6: Nice. And I'm very excited to introduce Katia, our new volunteer for 2026. How are you? And thank you for joining Voice of Aroha. We're very excited to have you.
10: Mm. Yeah. Yes, thank you.
6: How do you feel on today's first podcast?
10: I'm feeling excited.
6: And it's not just your first podcast, but also helping out the Clubs Expo yesterday and today as well. So it's been a lot of volunteering straight away from you, which has been awesome.
8: Nice.
6: So for today, I guess we want to start with some introductions on who we are. Katia, maybe starting with you.
10: My name's Katia, and I study at Massey University during a Bachelor of Communication, majoring in digital marketing.
6: Mm. Is it your first or second year?
10: Yeah, it's my second year.
6: Nice. And who is Katia beyond Massey University? Mm. Like hobbies, life things, I don't know, anything you want to share with the audience?
10: I quite enjoy reading, doing my drama now, and volunteering and making a difference in my community through stuff like this, and I also volunteer with Kaibosh, which is a wonderful charity.
6: Good shout out to Kaibosh. I feel like the volunteering is, and the like desire to make a difference in the community is probably something that links all of us

0: quite strongly in terms of, like, obviously we all are involved with Voice of Aroha, but, like, Jared and Jana, you guys both also do quite a lot in your community as well. Do you guys want to share some of the mahi or some of the things that you do and that inspires you guys?
1: Well, to be honest, I'm no one special, but, you know, like, you know, I'm just your average NZ worker, but, you know, at the end of the day, you know, it's always about making that difference. It's always about teaching that next generation. That's how I was brought up. And that's what I try and show everyone, that, you know, it doesn't matter where you come from. What matters is your work that you put in for yourself and others around you. So, yeah, that's my, I don't know, whakaaro, or if you want to call it that.
0: Because you always go above and beyond wherever you are, like whatever situation you're in. So.
1: Just have to, you know, like, I don't really think about the, like, the working side of it, but I just see it as that needs to get done, and someone's got to do it, so, you know, obviously that's going to be me, so, yeah, I'm more of a person that gets it done, that's it, you know, and then whoever wants to sort of, like, follow, like, I would tell young people, you know, don't look up to me, but look up to something that's greater than yourself.
0: That's good. That's good.
1: You know, like, don't, you know, I want them to be more than just who they really are. You know, like, I want you to leave a legacy behind, you know, something that you would cherish forever. You know, so then when you have your next mokopuna or tamariki that come along, they can say, you know, to you that, oh, well, daddy, you done that, eh? Oh, well, mama, you done that, eh? And you can say, yep, I done it, and you can too. All it takes is just a bit of hard work, bit of effort, and dedication. That's all it is, you know, which is, in the world that we live in, it is quite hard. But once you sort of, like, learn those three fundamentals, it just comes easy. Because then, you know, you don't need to be told what to do. You already know what you're going to do. You already have a plan. You know, you go out there and you go and get it. So, yeah, again, that's my thoughts. But, yeah, moving on.
0: Life advice for Jared. I love it.
1: But, you know, I don't want to talk too much.
0: Really random question. I don't think I've asked this. Are you the eldest child?
1: No, I'm not, but I am the youngest child.
0: The youngest
2: crazy.
0: Child.
2: Crazy.
0: Giving eldest child energy.
2: Yeah. Give me, like, OG, back in the day, OG.
0: Yeah, because you're eldest child? No.
2: Yes.
0: And you're also eldest child? Yes. Is that linking? It's like giving eldest child energy, but no, it's just within. The power is within.
2: Yeah. It's giving wise.
0: It's getting wise, it's giving
2: yeah.
1: Giants.
2: What's the question?
0: I don't know. I was going to say inspirational life advice.
1: Because I've been talking so much.
0: I'm just like, wow, I'm in the world of inspirational life advice.
2: life. Just the background about me.
0: Yeah. Anything new, because you've given a little bit of a background with on the previous podcast as well that you did.
2: Yeah. I think something new about me. I've been interviewed by a few posts and news articles and things like that, so you'll probably see me throughout the news. You know, Jared, you know.
0: Tell us about it.
2: So I was just asked by a few people from Youth Inspire. Youth Inspire! Yeah, crazy. They asked if I was able to just talk about my experience with life and, I guess, the Youth Inspire program and what it does for everybody else. I'm very grateful for that experience and just so many other things that have been happening within my life with, like, other people within my life, like my niece and things like that. So, yeah, I've been pretty busy. I've been an auntie and it's very different. I've just been busy. I've been busy, but I'm grateful for that. But yeah, how are you? How are you, Rata?
0: I'm good.
2: How's things?
0: I'm, like, studying this year, but yeah, life's good.
1: Oh, yeah.
0: Always studying. Yeah, true. The life learning never ends. Life learning never

0: I'm studying.
1: Yeah, I'm studying religious studies this year, which is cool. It's nice being in post-grad as well. It's been,
0: That's crazy.
1: But it's very fun. It's very, very, very fun. So nice. It's pretty cool. I was thinking a little bit, going back a little bit to, I guess, some of what you guys were saying, thinking about a little bit about leadership, and I guess it's because I feel like you're definitely a leader, and I mean everywhere, but like certainly right now, like you're definitely busy with a lot of leadership, and you're certainly doing a lot of leadership, and you know, like Kibosh and all those kinds of things, and in other areas and things you do in your world, and that's pretty much all that you were talking about, Jared, is just like every, you know, all the leadership.
0: Yeah, leaving legacies.
1: Yeah, leaving legacies. Like, do you guys have any thoughts on leadership, or what is it? We could go to
0: Some stuff on leadership.
1: Yeah.
0: Like any thoughts.
1: Yeah. Front of mind.
0: Be the best you can be for yourself. That way you can be the best for everybody else. I follow this lady on Facebook. She's like Mummy Gang, Santana. She's awesome. And just the background she come from. She is, I guess, an influencer, but also a leader for those that are going through mental health and addiction. A huge inspiration for many across Aotearoa and I guess overseas as well. But leadership, overcoming things within your life and becoming, I guess, the better version of what you just came from. Remember who you are, remember where you come from, so whakapapa, and connecting yourself with everything around you creates, I guess, that community that comes behind you as well. And then, something along those lines of leadership, because you become a leader or an inspiration to those around you. So, yeah.
1: Beautiful thoughts,
0: Charles. Yeah, thanks. Yeah, a lot of thoughts.
1: Oh, beautiful thoughts. Yeah. From life experience as well, I know that's like, you're not just saying stuff.
0: Yeah. I'm like, does that, but yeah. Definitely.
1: Do you have any thoughts on leadership, Katya? Don't worry if nothing flows out in the same way. Right. It's a big topic.
0: Yeah. Could be anything.
2: It's very much needed in our world. There's some people who are leaders, like natural born leaders, and then there's some people who are just who are born to be followers.
1: What's funny, I feel like you saying the world needs more leaders. It's, I mean, other people have talked about this, but I feel like everyone wants to be an influencer, it feels like today, but not many people want to be leaders. And I feel like the things right now, at least, that come to mind on the leadership are all the kind of things you were talking about, Jared, of that kind of that responsibility of, you know, you carrying the weight of what other people don't want to carry. It's like people want to say, oh, this is like, I don't know, I think influencer, I think kind of this is what things look on the outside, things looking glamorous and pretty, versus leader, I think. No, it's kind of the things you said, Jared, it's the heavy things, it's the confronting the past, it's, you know, looking at where you come from, healing, all that kind of stuff, and being willing to kind of build forward a new future and forge a new road, even when that's difficult and carries hard decisions and stuff. So
0: yes.
1: I don't know. So I really like that, Katya, on leaders being very needed, and actually good leaders being very, absolutely. Very needed.
0: Yeah, I feel like if we didn't have a leader, then what are we doing? Like who's leading us through this life, or who's, you know, teaching us the next, what do they call it? The next moves in life, the next phase. You know, there's so many things with leadership. Depends on your perspective of leadership and things like that. So yeah. Okay, back to you.
3: It's a hard one. You know, because like leadership can like look in like many different shapes and forms. It can be really anything, really, but it's more of the ones who dedicate themselves to their work. The ones that are more of silent, like, you know, yep, sweet, I'll get it done. You know, those types of ones. Those are the leaders. Because, like, you know, people will look up to them and go, oh, yeah. Like, even like me, you know, getting up early in the morning.

0: and I don't even realise it, but, you know, other people are they actually like watching that. Like my little cousin, for example, you know, she's like, oh, you're always getting up early in the morning. I'm like, well, I've got to go to work, you know, so I've got to get up and I've got to come home late, you know, and that's just reality. So, no, like, yeah, leadership's a lot different forms and, you know, formats. I guess it's just more of, yeah, it's a really tricky question because now it's got me thinking.
1: It's real deep, right?
0: Yeah.
1: Yeah. It goes deeper than...
0: Because, like...
1: Ship. Like, you know, ship. let me just, like, cook, okay? Ship, right. It sinks, right. We go deep, okay? And like, anything with leadership, relationship, friendship, right? Ship. It's deeper. Like, yeah. Life's deep. Life's deep, right?
2: Like,
1: yeah, life's deep. And we could just go deeper and deeper into leadership. It could mean so many more things. It just, again, it's totally up to our perspective of what that means to us. And again, it's so many different perspectives, but same, you know? Yeah. Sorry, that was...
2: I love it. I love the ship.
1: Yeah. Just ship. Yeah. Thanks for letting me cook it. But, yeah.
2: And not everyone is going to be a leader in everything.
1: In different things, right?
2: Yeah. You're like a person who might be a follower in one area, might be a leader in another. And also a leader in one area could be a follower in another.
1: Exactly. Crazy. That's crazy.
3: Reminds me of dancing, actually. And
1: do not bring it up. Do not bring it up.
3: Bring it up, John. Bring it up.
1: Yeah, bring it up.
3: Of just of like some lots of dancers are like lead follow dancers, but they're really fun. Joe and I have done some dancing. Joe's done a lot of dancing, but but about like with that, you can it's some people leading and some people following, but then you can switch it up and you can reverse and you can swap and stuff like that. But it's a dance, and I guess in life as well, it's like it's a dance of whether you're leading in some situations and following other situations.
1: Just wow. Like it was really hard. So we together, me and Rata went to a jive dance class.
3: Modern
1: and
3: jive. It's like, on I dance on. Yeah, would recommend so really, in Wellington, St. Mark's by the Basin. Check it out. It's great.
1: It's really a slow pace / intimate soulful dance. You're connecting with one another.
3: It's a very deep description. It also can be quite light.
1: Yeah, it's kind of like playful.
3: Yeah,
1: like,
3: yeah.
1: It's totally up to you how you feel in that time and moment. Yeah. But one person leads and one person is the follower. And for me, as someone that's always led in a lot of things in my life, being the oldest, being a rock to many families, and being, I guess, just the head person in general, it was really hard for me to follow people.
3: To trust, yeah.
1: To trust.
3: And let go and all those things and surrender. It's a lot of hard things, yeah.
1: It's really hard to trust those, not knowing what it was, what they have done within their past lives or if I can trust them fully.
3: And even what's going to happen, because you don't know what they're going to do.
1: Yeah, they might just throw me on the ground or something. Like, we never know behind that leadership. So be careful who you think is a leader.
3: A little bit.
1: tiny bit. But, yeah.
3: This is really random, but I just wanted to get your guys' thoughts on this. I was thinking a lot about inspirations from people, like people who inspire me. And I was thinking about my grandma and what an inspiration she is to me. And I was thinking about how do I, kind of like low-key, how do I become more like her? But then I was thinking, realizing that if I want to, kind of like you were saying, Jared, like if I want to be like her, like instead of aiming to have her, like her job or her occupation or whatever, I want to... The things I want to get from her, all the internal stuff, like her generosity, her patience of people, and all those kinds of stuff. And I was just thinking about that. Do you guys have any thoughts on that?
0: Probably just the people around me, eh?
3: Mm.
0: Like, just, you know, like, I'd seen a lot when I was growing up, and, you know, I was like, nah.

0: Like, no, thank you. You know, that's your take, but this is my take, you know, like, this is what I'm going to be doing. I mean, I think that doesn't sound as simple. But
1: well, I just think sometimes it can be as helpful to see, and I've had that in, like, in relationships and jobs and all sorts of things, being sometimes it can be as helpful seeing something and being like, I don't want that, and knowing whatever, all the steps that have led to this place, I'm going to go the other direction. And that can almost be as powerful as someone seeing a perfect person and being like, oh, well, how do I get there? It's like, oh, no, I'm going to take the other route. That can also be inspiring in some ways. Yeah.
2: Yeah, I feel like people don't look at inspiration as just a positive thing and not also a negative as well. So yeah, there's also people within my life as well that I've seen do a lot of things and I don't want to be a part of it, or never wanted to go that pathway. Sometimes people actually go that pathway and realize later as well. So yeah, that I kind of...
1: I guess it's learning from everything in life, like whatever you see, learning from it as well.
2: Yeah, exactly. Yeah. What about you?
3: Yeah.
1: Inspiration in your life, Katie? Or?
3: Yeah, and probably most of it is those people who are my community that I surround myself with. But there was one lady that comes to mind who got an injury and... There's a whole pile of factors, but where she was getting pain, like, pretty much all the time with sound. But she kept on going, she kept teaching.
1: Wow.
3: And just, I could see how much she was struggling, but she was still going.
2: Still trying
3: to seek out the better opportunities than just saying, this is my life, I'm just, well, with me.
1: That's beautiful. It's also when, not about having the perfect life, but persevering anyway and going through and keeping on going no matter what life throws at you. Like, that's definitely an amazing inspiration.
3: She was quite inspiring to me when I was facing my own struggles, especially with my cochlear implants.
1: I guess that's the thing, because it's like all of us are going to experience pain or, you know, suffering in some way at some time in life. But it's, and so you know it's going to come, but it's how do you face it when it does come, and what do you take away, and how do you keep going and not let it... It might knock you down, but how do you not let it keep you down? Those are the kind of life lessons. Man, this has been a deep chat.
2: We're from like, to like, well.
1: Life's deep. Life is deep. Beautiful. That's a great summary from Dar. Life's deep. Okay, well, this has been really, really fun. Thank you so much, guys. I really love chatting to you.
2: Yeah.
1: I hope our audience has enjoyed it as well.
2: Thank you.
1: And a huge thank you for Kasia as well for joining us. We're so happy to have you on the team. Absolutely. And thank you. Welcome back, Jared.
2: Straight from the Mahi.
1: Love that. Okay, thank you guys so much. I hope you enjoyed. Thank you, and see you soon. Ka kite.

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If there is a topic you care about or something you'd like us to explore, please don't stay silent. 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I read every message and I genuinely pay attention to what you share. 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If something in today's program stayed with you or challenged you, tell me. This space isn't just mine, it's ours, and your voice can help shape what comes next. Take care and see you next time.

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2: Kia ora and welcome to The Library Mix. My name's Jill Bowie and I will be here with you for the next half hour telling you stories of the library and what we've got on, and also some things that are happening around the city. So yesterday was International Conscientious Objectors Day, which is sometimes shortened to Conscientious Objectors Day, which is a day of remembrance and awareness observed annually on May the 15th by the peace movement to honour those who have refused and continue to refuse to take part in war and military service. And one of our most famous conscientious objectors was Archibald Baxter, who's pretty much sort of slightly overshadowed by his son James Case Baxter, who was New Zealand's most famous poet. But in 1916, Archie came under intense scrutiny from the authorities for his refusal to join the military and fight for Great Britain. So he was a rabbiter from Brighton, near Dunedin, and he questioned the government's right to compel men to fight in a war that was happening 12,000 miles away. And so he was... Him and his six brothers were all became conscientious objectors. They were all imprisoned for their beliefs, apart from one brother, Mark, who was a pacifist, but he was exempt from conscription because he was married. So Archie and two of his brothers and 11 other conchies were shipped off to Britain on the troop ship Waitemata in July 1917, taken to the Western Front. Archie and the others were beaten, starved and threatened with death if they refused to don the uniform. So they were put under some just the most harshest conditions, but they stayed strong. And he ended up in a military asylum, which was another horrible place to be. After the war, Archie returned to New Zealand and in 1921 married Millicent Macmillan Brown, daughter of John Macmillan Brown, a professor of English and classics at Canterbury College. So Millicent's mother was Helen Conan, was the first woman in the British Empire to take a university degree with honours, which is pretty amazing. Archibald Baxter recorded his wartime experiences in a memoir, which was first published in 1939 called We Will Not Cease, and it has become a New Zealand classic. And if you would like to read it, you can get it out of the library. We've got a few copies and you can actually read it for free. So if you go on to the website, if you just sort of Google Archibald Baxter, you'll find the page and you can download it for free from that website. We really appreciate that some people do stand up and refuse to fight and look for peace. So, yeah, and you can also find Frank Films on YouTube did a little 10-minute documentary about the Archibald Baxter Trust, the sculpture that's down at the top of Albany Street, on the sort of top of Albany on George Street, and they hold a peace lecture in September as well, so there'll be more information about that later on in the year. But it's time for a song, and here's some Bruno Mars.

And that was Bruno Mars with I Just Might, which is a new CD. And we have them in our collection on the sixth floor of the City Library. I mean, second floor of the City Library. Another amazing thing that we have is our magazine stack collection. I was thinking about what I could talk about on the radio today, and I went down and hunted around, and I found the New Zealand Geographic magazine from November, December 2005. They had a massive article about Carnegie Libraries, of which Dunedin Public Libraries is one of, and the article was also about the history of its founder, Andrew Carnegie, who was born in 1835 to poor parents in Scotland and then became one of the richest men of his age. His family migrated to Pennsylvania in 1848, and he started work at the age of 18 in a textile mill, earning $1.20 a week. And he went on to become a big industrialist, sort of in the steel industry. So he launched that in Pittsburgh in 1873. In 1901, at the age of 65, he sold the Carnegie Steel Company to J.P. Morgan for the astronomical sum of $480 million. And then he sort of devoted the rest of his life to philanthropic activities and writing. So he kind of felt a moral obligation to give away the money that he had earned in his fortune. And so one of his big interests was the establishment of free public libraries, because when he was a young man in Pennsylvania, he lived near Colonel James Anderson, who was a wealthy man who allowed

sort of people, working young people, free use of his personal library because there was no free public library service at the time. And Carnegie didn't forget that, and he and then he went on to establish lots of libraries throughout the world, believing that, you know, knowledge is power. And at that stage, there weren't free public libraries. So in 1879, Carnegie began to promote his idea of the free libraries by giving the community a library. He felt that might educate people as, you know, reading had educated him. So he subsequently spent $56 million to build 2,509 libraries throughout the world, but he did have his own critics because, you know, people thought that he just liked having his name on the buildings, which wasn't actually part of the original deal, but he would provide an oil painting of himself on request to hang inside the main door. And ours doesn't hang on the main door, but it does hang on the first floor, which you can see if you kind of wander down past the help desk. Our staff will show you where that is. So New Zealand acquired 18 Carnegie libraries, which was like the fourth on the list of how many countries got libraries, the number of libraries anyway. But the money came with a number of conditions. The council had to certify that the proposed library site was debt-free and guarantee to provide an annual sum towards the upkeep of the library as well. Carnegie regarded the free nature of the proposed library as the essential condition to providing that money. So the New Zealand libraries were built in concrete, stone and brick, and overseas they hadn't been built as well, so they had some problems with those libraries. And Dunedin's first library was in Moray Place, which is now known as the Carnegie Centre, and there's lots of different things happening in that building now. So by 1859, Dunedin had a library, which was like a mechanics institute and an Athenaeum. And then after the passing of the Public Library Act in 1869, which vested management of any public library in the local council, it required that the admission be free to the library. But the council at that stage didn't have... they didn't really want to start funding a public library. And in 1890, a group of concerned prominent citizens formed a lobby group, the Dunedin Public Library Association, which we now know as the Friends of the Library. And a leading light was Mark Cohen, who was the editor of the Evening Star. So during the Queen Victoria's Diamond Jubilee, the Friends of the Library, they kind of lobbied the council more to raise funds by public subscription to build the library as a way of commemorating the Queen's reign. So they approached Carnegie again, and he provided £10,000 as long as the council guaranteed to contribute £700 per annum and to establish the library as a free library. Yeah, so it's pretty amazing that, you know, we were one of those kind of first Carnegie libraries. And yeah, so there was kind of a bit of a drama between the Athenaeum Library, because they sort of, they didn't want to have anything to do with the public library. And so when W.B. McEwen, our first city librarian, arrived and took possession of the building, there was no staff, no fittings and no books, but he managed to get all that done. And on the 2nd of December 1908, he opened the reading room, which is pretty amazing, and we're still going strong. So yeah, it's one of the things about the collection at the City Library is our stack collection. So it's down in the upper basement, and there's lots of New Zealand magazines, some of which have ceased, but there's a huge collection. So if you just go on our catalogue and have a look around, you'll find lots of interesting magazines that you might not think we have, because we can't fit them all on the public shelves. But just chat to some of our friendly staff and they'll show you where they are. And it's now time for a song. So here's Pat Benatar.

was Pip Benatar with Invincible. I love Pip Benatar. I've always wanted to be her when I was young, and that was her greatest hits album, which was just been added to the collection. So you can go and head up to the second floor and see what else we have. Yeah, so it's not just brand new things. We buy things that have been re-released as well. So, yeah. Now, we've got quite a few things coming up in the next few days and weeks. So there's a talk on the 19th of May, which is Tuesday. So it's From Goldfields to Parliament, The Remarkable Story of Vincent Pike at the City Library. So Vincent Pike was probably Otago's most underrated and accomplished pioneer. His achievements were incredible, ranging from negotiating with Hartley and Riley as Gold Commissioner to MP, author, newspaper owner and builder of the Otago Central Railway. Now his story has been told by local author Russell Garbutt. So that's a free event that's happening on Tuesday, the 19th of May at 2 p.m. To 3:30 p.m. and that's on the fourth floor of the City Library. And also coming up, we have a Retro Tech Week at the South Dunedin Community Library. It's a vintage technology exhibition and experience. You can experience firsthand some of the wonders of the golden era of computing.

very cool. Desktop, laptops, cell phones and other oddities will be set up to explore and create context and appreciation for the modern devices that we are so used to every day now. So that's a free event. So that's Wednesday the 20th and Thursday the 21st of May. So 3pm to 5pm at the Rehua room, meeting room at the South Dunedin Community Library. So go and check that out. And we've also started a graphic novel book group out at the South Dunedin Community Library. It's called Inked Interludes. So it's a monthly gathering with other enthusiasts of graphic novels and manga. Join in an informal discussion, sharing and listening to what people are currently reading, whether it be old or new. Find inspiration or offer recommendations. Find out about Comics Plus, which is available with your library membership. And so that's happening on the third Thursday of the month from 6 to 7pm and that's at the South Dunedin Community Library as well. So if you haven't heard of Comics Plus, all you need to do is head over to our website at www.dunedinlibraries.govt.nz and if you go to our digital library, you'll find under, there's a tile that's called Read, and if you click on that, you'll find Comics Plus, which offers free, unlimited access to thousands of digital comics, graphic novels and manga. Something for graphic novel lovers of all ages, not just the kids. And we also have, there's an adult kind of platform and a young person children's platform, so it's like you don't have to worry about the content either. It'll just keep everyone safe. So it's the young person's one is for children and teens aged up to 17, so there's a special link to access that. And holders of youth cards won't be able to access the adult version, which is good, keeping everyone safe. So you can access Comics Plus using smartphone, tablet or web browser, and titles can be downloaded to multiple devices. So you don't need to wait. The titles will be available when you need them. Yes, and there's one more thing coming up with celebrating New Zealand Music Month. There's Future Sound Acoustic Open Mic, which is happening on May the 23rd at 11:30 a.m. So this is your chance to bring your talent to the New Zealand Music Month celebrations. So come and meet with your host, Jay Bedford, and book your slot. So you just check out the events page on our website and, come and join that. So that's the 23rd of May on the Saturday at 11:30 a.m. at the City Library on the ground floor. And with this will be my last song for New Zealand Music Month, and I better make it a New Zealand one. So this is Shehard.

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0: 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It's 12 o'clock. 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
1: Welcome to NewsHour. It's live from the BBC World Service in London. I'm Tim Franks. An Ebola outbreak in East Africa has been declared a health emergency of international concern. We'll hear from one of the world experts on the disease.
2: This epidemic is caused by Bundibugyo virus. The available vaccines, we don't know whether they work against this Bundibugyo strain, and the treatments certainly don't work.
1: Also, Russia comes under what may be the biggest Ukrainian drone attack since 2022. Is the war at a tipping point? The growing violence and intimidation some Christians say they're facing in Israel.
3: Having one of us a victim of that wasn't a surprise. It's arriving, unfortunately, on a daily basis. But the level of violence was totally unexpected.
1: Are China and the US destined to compete rather than collaborate on AI? And how Bangaranga bagged Bulgaria Eurovision glory after the news?
4: BBC News with Moira Alderson. President Zelensky says Ukraine's massive overnight drone attack on 14 regions across Russia is entirely justified. He said it was a response to Moscow's continuing attacks on Ukraine's cities. From Kyiv, here's Abdujalil Abdurasulov.
5: One of the main targets of the Ukrainian strikes was an oil refinery in Moscow. Russian officials claim that the plant's production facilities were not affected. The debris of an intercepted drone also fell on the territory of one of Moscow's main airports, Sheremetyevo. Russia's military says it intercepted more than 500 drones that targeted regions across the country. This attack follows Russia's own massive airstrikes on Ukraine. Just this week alone, Moscow launched more than 3,000 drones and nearly 80 missiles, killing 52 people, Kyiv claims. President Zelensky says the message of their response for Moscow is to stop its war against Ukraine.
4: Health authorities in the Democratic Republic of Congo say they've confirmed a case of Ebola in the city of Goma as countries in the region try to contain an outbreak. So far, there have been around 80 reported deaths. From Nairobi, here's Thomas Makwana.
6: This is a particularly dangerous strain of Ebola virus, and the three towns that are most affected with this current outbreak are near the border with Uganda and South Sudan. So all these three countries share borders, and Ituri province, the epicenter of this current outbreak, is where all this is happening. The capital of that province is Bunia City, and Bunia City is well known to be a mining center. A lot of people do a lot of trading, a lot of cross-border trading between all those three countries. And this is why WHO has elevated the risk of transmission between the borders of this country to another level.
4: South Korea's prime minister has warned that the government could use emergency powers to block a planned strike at Samsung Electronics, which is due to start on Thursday. Samsung is the world's biggest memory chip maker. Jake Kwon has this report from Seoul.
7: Samsung Electronics is the most profitable company in South Korea's history. The AI boom is making its memory chips the country's most valuable export. Its shareholders are ecstatic, but their workers are demanding a bigger cut of the sudden windfall. The company's biggest union wants it to set aside 15% of its profit for bonuses. The two sides will continue talks on Monday. Prime Minister Kim said if there was no deal, the government may have to protect the economy by forcing the union to stay at work.
4: Jake Kwon reporting. A son of the Palestinian president Mahmoud Abbas has won a seat on the decision-making central committee of the ruling Fatah party. This comes amid a looming succession battle for control of the embattled Palestinian Authority. 64-year-old Yasser Abbas is a millionaire businessman who spends most of his time in Canada. World News from the BBC. Chinese state media says at least one person's died and nine are still missing after a pickup truck fell into a flooded river on Saturday evening. The vehicle was crossing a bridge in the rural Guangxi region in southwest China. An overnight search operation has rescued five people. Heavy rain in southern China has led to widespread flooding. London police have launched an urgent investigation into allegations that some officers protecting the royal family at Windsor Castle left their posts unattended and even slept while on duty. Media reports say up to 30 members of the Royalty and Specialist Protection Squad are under investigation for misconduct. Thomas McGill has this report.
8: The Met says the alleged behaviour falls below the high standards expected of its officers. The inquiry will be conducted by its Directorate of Professional Standards. It will assess whether any officers should be placed on restricted duties. A decision is expected before the end of next week. In June last year, an intruder managed to scale a wall into a restricted area at the castle before being arrested by police. It's understood the royal household has been informed about the investigation.
4: A senior French prosecutor says all the allegations of sexual violence made against the actor Patrick Bruel will be dealt with together in Nanterre. The Paris prosecutor told French television that there were at least four complaints against the actor, who denies all the accusations against him. In men's football, the English club Chelsea have appointed Xabi Alonso as their new manager. After winning the World Cup as a player with Spain, Alonso built his reputation as a coach at the German club Bayer Leverkusen, leading them to their first Bundesliga title in 2024. Confirmation of Xabi Alonso's arrival comes a day after Chelsea lost the FA Cup final to Manchester City. That's the latest world news from the BBC.
1: Hello and welcome to NewsHour. It's coming to you live from the BBC World Service studios in central London. I'm Tim Franks. Coming up on the programme, as Ukraine launches one of its biggest ever aerial attacks on Russia, we'll try to get a sense of where Vladimir Putin's war is heading. Have China and the US established any new guardrails for artificial intelligence? And...
9: OK, Vienna, let the grand final of the Eurovision Song Contest begin!
1: We'll spare you the intervening 3 hours. You'll hear who won in 20 or so minutes' time. Before that, we're beginning with what is now officially a public health emergency of international concern. That's what the World Health Organization is calling the outbreak of Ebola in the Democratic Republic of Congo. And perhaps even more concerning than that is the warning from the WHO that the current outbreak may actually be much larger than what's so far been detected and reported. So what do we know? Well, the latest figures show that there have been more than 250 suspected cases, about 80 deaths reported. There's been a case in the eastern DRC city of Goma today, which is under the control of the M23 rebel group. And there have also now been cases picked up in the Ugandan capital, Kampala, as I've been hearing from the Ugandan government spokesman, Alan Kasuja.
10: There's been a second case of Ebola confirmed in Uganda, and again, an imported case like the first one, where we had someone from Congo come into a hospital and die at the hospital, and his body was then taken back to Congo. This other person also died at a hospital, having come to Kampala for treatment. There are no local infections, so there is no Ugandan that has been infected with Ebola at the moment. All the cases that we have been imported. And again, because we have a lot of experience in tracing and tracking people who may be linked to these two cases, health workers, relatives have all been identified and put in isolation for management. So we are in control of the situation. And typically what happens in a situation like this, Uganda's very experienced, again, Ebola experts put measures in place in places like the border to make sure that anybody who's presenting symptoms doesn't cross. And that is happening already. At a very high level, the leaders of both countries are speaking to make sure that measures are in place. And the sort of discussions that are happening are things like, what can we do from this side to support the government on the other side? But as I speak to you right now, it's a glorious Kampala afternoon. I'm hanging out with my family at one of the restaurants, and there are people around me doing pretty much the same thing. So life goes on in that sense. The messaging coming from government is very clear. If you see anybody with symptoms, and those symptoms are well known, high fever, diarrhea, vomiting, please make sure that you contact the nearest health center, because from experience, we know that if you catch it early, if you're

0: able to identify or test or detect Ebola early, it's easy to manage and your survival rate increases significantly.
1: Ugandan government spokesman Alan Kasuja. Few people know more about Ebola than Peter Piot. He's now the Professor of Global Health at the London School of Hygiene and Tropical Medicine. But back in the 1970s, he was the young microbiologist who first discovered the Ebola virus and led the efforts to contain the first recorded epidemic. So, given his experience and expertise, and also given what a nasty disease we already know Ebola is, what's particularly concerning him about this outbreak?
2: I am quite concerned about what's going on now, and I'm very much welcome the WHO World Health Organization declaration of a public health emergency of international concern, which was very prompt and appropriate. And a few reasons for that. One, this epidemic is caused by Bundibugyo virus. This is one of five Ebola strains, and there are only two previous outbreaks, pretty small, in 2007, 2012, in the same area, frankly. And why is this important? Because the diagnostic tests that we use for Ebola don't really capture these infections. That's one of the reasons that there was some delay in identifying that this is Ebola outbreak. Two, available vaccines, we don't know whether they work against this Bundibugyo strain, and the treatments certainly don't work. So that's one thing. So it's new, although the containment measures are basically the same, because it's preventing a close contact, because that's how it's transmitted. And that's why I'm not concerned, just like WHO, that this becomes a pandemic, because, you know, there's no respiratory transmission. You need close contact. But secondly, everything indicates that this has been going on for much longer than we think, and probably since March already. 90 deaths, including four healthcare workers, and they've been occurring in different clusters in Ituri province, plus two cases in Kampala, confirmed cases not related to each other, a case in Kinshasa, now also a case in Goma, which is a town at the border with Rwanda on Lake Kivu, and where we have like a million refugees from the area. All that indicates that there are already several sources of infection and of transmission going on. Again, it's been there for quite a while. And then thirdly, this is an area in the world with high insecurity, armed struggle, high population mobility, refugees, extreme poverty, very poor healthcare system. All these are ingredients for a major outbreak if we do not act very promptly and with all possible means.
1: Can you just tell me, you know, the very fact that the WHO have now declared it officially a public health emergency of international concern, what does that actually change? What does that mean now?
2: There's an international response is needed, that the countries involved in the first place, I mean, in this case, I would say Democratic Republic of Congo, Uganda, perhaps also even South Sudan, it's not too far, and Rwanda, must exchange information, collaborate, and so on. And secondly, this is a call for the international community to provide all possible support to contain this epidemic. And that means the DRC, Congo, they have really great expertise in dealing with Ebola. The team of Professor Muyembe at the National Institute for Biomedical Research in Kinshasa, they're probably the world leading experts in Ebola, and they've done a great job in, they can do sequencing, they can do all the stuff together. But you need really major investments in containment, protective material, diagnostic tests, you know, and support on the ground, and that will require international assistance. The key challenge there is, will it be secure enough that there are no, armed conflicts going on at the same time?
1: Yeah, well, and as you mentioned, I mean, the very fact that it's there's a case now in Goma, which is under the control of the M23 rebels,
2: exactly,
1: is a cause for concern in that sense. What do you understand in terms of the? You talked about the dangers of it being sort of relatively undocumented. That, you know, this has probably been around for a couple of months. What do we know about the rate of spread of this particular strain?
2: That's all very unknown because, as I mentioned, there's only two outbreaks, 2007, 2012. And, it took a while to discover that this was a new strain. And there were, fortunately enough, not that many people who got infected and who died. So this is

0: for me, also very important that when there's a crisis, not only do we need a crisis response, but also we need to make sure that when there's the next one that we've learned. And that is indeed the first thing is, how does it spread? It's probably exactly the same as Ebola, but is it as infectious, as fatal? Do the vaccines work that we have? So that's the kind of, let's call it a research component. That's not just academic research, but it's really learning on the spot so that we are better equipped for later. And that has been done very well in Congo up to now, and even in West Africa, because that's how we could demonstrate that that the vaccines work.
1: Is there any evidence of this being spread asymptomatically, so that people might be spreading it sort of unwittingly, or is it just spread by those who are already exhibiting symptoms, feeling unwell?
0: No, that's a very good question. It's clear that the overwhelming majority of infections, of contaminations, are from people who are symptomatic, because you need exposure to body fluids. This can be, you know, blood, vomit, stool, and so on, sweat even, and that's the main one. But we have some evidence from both from in Congo and from West Africa that some survivors are carrying the virus in their semen, for example, and that there can be some transmission out of that. But at the moment, I would say that's unlikely to be the case. All attention should be to isolate people who have been in touch with anybody who has been in contact, and until the incubation period, which can be a few weeks, is over.
1: Can I just ask, I know that, you know, you mentioned Ebola outbreaks are thankfully relatively rare. And obviously this is a place that is incredibly poor, has poor healthcare provision, is right, very insecure. But against that, do you get a sense that there is a greater understanding among populations now about, in these potentially exposed areas, about Ebola, so that, you know, when the news comes that there's an outbreak, people do understand to an extent the precautions they need to take. There's less stigma, maybe, and more of an understanding that traditional burials may have to be suspended, that sort of thing. Or do you think actually it's still a really, you know, it's still a really, really tough thing to get people to change their behaviour?
0: Well, that latter is always the case, regardless whether it's to stop smoking or have change in, particularly in funeral rites. But no, I've not been in the region. Suddenly, I was there in 2019 when there was the other Ebola epidemic. And after a while, people do change their behavior, particularly when they see the death toll. That is happening, but it's not always easy. There's an epidemic often of rumors, of false information, and so on. So at the same time that we organize, or that the people locally organize, containment, care for patients, because it's really a very horrible way of dying, that one needs to make sure that we invest in proper communication and information, and using particularly community leaders. Often that's both the traditional leaders and religious leaders, to make sure that these safer behaviors are being adopted on a large scale. But people know the area, know that what Ebola is. I mean, because they've been exposed to it a few years ago.
1: And that was Peter Piot, Professor of Global Health at the London School of Hygiene and Tropical Medicine, the man who, back in the 1970s, as a young scientist, first discovered the Ebola virus. He was speaking to me from Brussels. 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

And coming up on the programme, we'll be hearing about the International Booker Prize shortlisted novel The Nights Are Quiet in Tehran, written by the German-Iranian author Shida Bazyar.

0: parents left in 1987, 8 years after the revolution. So it was kind of late. And I wanted to get to know what happened during these years and what they were frightened about and how they actually left the country. I did not even know this.
1: More from Sheeta in 30 minutes. Our headlines this hour. President Zelensky has said that Ukraine's overnight drone attack across Russia is entirely justified. More on that in just a moment. And as we've been hearing, a growing Ebola outbreak in the Democratic Republic of Congo has been declared a health emergency of international concern by the World Health Organization. This is NewsHour from the BBC. I'm Tim Franks. Deep into the fifth year of Russia's full-scale invasion of Ukraine, are we reaching a key moment in this war? There have been lots of reports recently, lots of assessments that the Russian campaign, maybe even Vladimir Putin himself, is under pressure as rarely before. Just overnight, Russia came under what may have been the biggest Ukrainian drone attack since February 2022. A swarm of hundreds with a range of targets, including the main oil refinery close to Moscow. Officials say at least three people were killed in the region around the capital. Owen Matthews is an associate editor of The Spectator here in the United Kingdom, and he's the author of Overreach, the inside story of Putin's war on Ukraine. Owen, welcome to NewsHour. How significant do you think it is that more and more of the Russian population is potentially exposed to these Ukrainian drone attacks?
2: Hello, Tim. It's significant insofar as for the best part of the last 4 years, most Russians, particularly those in Moscow and St. Petersburg, have been pretty comprehensively sheltered from the reality of war. The war is coming home. The bigger question is, what is it going to take to change Putin's mind? And that is something that is essentially unknowable. We can't see inside that black box of the top of the Kremlin. What we are seeing is, over the last weeks and months, an unprecedented rise in public discontent, let's not say criticism of Putin or the war, but certainly public discontent in social media. And we're also seeing people speaking out about the crumbling Russian economy. And we're also seeing, as over the last 24 hours, a marked increase in Ukraine's drone strike capacity deep inside Russia. So that's clearly something that the Kremlin is going to have to deal with, and something is shifting. The question is, to what extent that has to shift in order to get Putin to end his war.
1: Right. And I suppose, yes, that will be unknowable. But your fundamental point, which is, I guess, one way of looking at it, is that for the Russians, this is a war of choice rather than a war of survival, means that one imagines there may be growing pressure on the Russian leader.
2: That's exactly right. So two people who say, you know, the Russian economy is suffering, but the Ukrainian economy is destroyed. That's true, but it wasn't the Ukrainians who started this war. You can, to those who say, well, Ukraine has suffered, you know, from massively sustained bombardments for 4 years, and Russia is just starting to feel the first sort of prick of its own medicine, as it were. That's also true. But again, you're absolutely right. It was Russia which started this full-scale invasion back in 2022, and it's only Putin that has really the agency to put an end to it.
1: Is there any issue, do you think, as far as the West is concerned, in Vladimir Zelensky saying, look, you know, our overnight drone attack across Russia is entirely justified as a response to what Moscow's long been doing, but that might potentially cause some concern in the West among his backers about the sort of, you know, the indiscriminate nature of these attacks?
2: Well, yeah, it's the Dresden debate. You know, was RAF Bomber Command justified in firebombing German cities in 1944 and 45 after the Germans did the same to us? The Ukrainians are very sensitive to that PR aspect of it. What the Ukrainians say is, you know, rather cleverly parroting Russian propaganda. The Russian propaganda says that the damage was supposedly done by the falling Russian anti-aircraft defense missiles. So the Ukrainians say, well, okay, if that's true, then, you know, we didn't actually aim to strike any of these civilian targets.

0: I think striking civilian targets from a military point of view, military and a financial point of view, is stupid. You wouldn't, that you would never target a civilian apartment block. That gives you no upside.
1: Understood. Clearly, Owen, I'm afraid we're running out of time, but.

0: But your question was about Brentford. I've sort of moved away from domestic football.
1: Already,
0: my head's at the World Cup. But yeah, I mean, he's had a great season, and you know, it's normal for players who've had great seasons to be linked with the bigger clubs.
1: In terms of team news, John, our Palace sort of got one eye on that Europa or European Conference League final in 10 days' time?
2: I don't think they have today. I mean, certainly not in the team selection. Whether the actual players on the pitch will, we'll see later on this afternoon. I think this time next week, the team news will be a bit more interesting with the Europa League game, four days after that. They have made five changes, though, today from the defeat against Man City. Out go Hughes, Lerma, Johnson, Mateta and Richards. In come Wharton, Kamada, Riyad, Strand Larsen and Saar. So, you know, they're pretty much at full strength, given Chris Richards is the one who's not playing. So that's probably the only spot where it's a bit weaker today. Brentford make two changes, also from a Man City defeat. Aaron Hickey and Kevin Sharder drop out for Ouattara and Vitaly Janelt. And just to give you the equation, Europa League and Conference League football is still an option for Brentford next season. They can't finish in a Champions League place, even if they finish sixth, because they play Liverpool on the final day of the season and would have to take points off Liverpool, so Villa would then finish fourth. And of course, they need Villa to finish fifth for that sixth place to open up a Champions League place, that makes any sense.
1: Yeah, it sort of does. I mean, no, Nigel is smiling. It's one of those, John. I'll let you go. Thank you, John. John Southall there at Brentford v Crystal Palace. So many permutations at the top concerning European places. I think there's a possibility that there could even be as up to nine English clubs could potentially be in Europe next season, depending on all these permutations, Nigel, which is remarkable, because that would be ultimately almost half the Premier League.
3: Yeah, I try to keep my life simple. I see the beauty in life when you simplify it. So for me, I just wait for it all just to play out. That's the best way I look at it. But it's amazing. It shows the strength of the Premier League and the spending power of Premier League teams and how strong they are, and how they've dominated Europe, you know. So it's fantastic to see what can happen for all these different teams. And I just love the ambition being shown by the likes of Brentford and, you know, by Brighton, what they're doing. They've shown that they're a Premier League stayer team now, if that's the best way to describe them. But now they're showing ambition to try to get into Europe, to win things. So it's fantastic to see the evolution of the Premier League now, with more teams being competitive than just the usual four or five that we've seen in so many past years.
1: Yeah, the final whistle has gone at Old Trafford. You might just be hearing there now. Manchester United 3, Nottingham Forest 2. Michael Carrick, Nigel, as Manny alluded to before, set to be named Manchester United's permanent manager. I think it's fair to say he's earned the job, has he not, in the last few months? Nigel?
3: Oh, sorry, I thought I asked the Manny first. I think he has. I still think it's a difficult situation, though, because we've seen Michael Carrick go to Manchester United, basically freshen it up with better relationships with the players, play players in the actual right positions where you get the best out of them. All that feel-good vibe, done a great run, but it's a different level of management requirement when you talk about competing in the Premier League and then now coming to Champions League. Also now, obviously, Casemiro probably playing his last game for Manchester United. That's going to be a big loss for this Manchester United side moving forward. Top player, but he's also a goal-scoring midfielder. Goal-scoring midfielders are not easily replaced in the modern game of what we're going to see nowadays. It's also about the recruiting that they do this summer. I can understand why they did it. I would say definitely Michael Carrick's stock is very, very high. But for Manchester United and the club of what they're trying to be, where they're trying to be at, only time will tell again if this is the right appointment. But I don't think he's done anything really to damage his reputation. He's only enhanced it by what he's done at Manchester United.
1: I suppose the truth will be tested come next season, won't it? It'll all be out in the wash next year, and we'll see how Michael Carrick does fare, Manny, what with United guaranteed Champions League football and, of course, United playing at least two games a week. And crucially I suppose it'll be an important summer in terms of the signings that they do make.
0: Yeah, listen, he's done really well and he fully deserves to have a contract based on what he's done. But there was no pressure on United this season. Nobody expected them to qualify for the Champions League. Nobody said this is the season where they have to qualify for the Champions League. Yeah. So this is a huge bonus for them, and it's been achieved by Carrick and the little tweaks that he's made. But yeah, their squad has

0: been shown to be too shallow, I think, sometimes this season when they've had injuries. They really need to bolster those. They need to find a replacement for Casemiro. I think Casemiro leaving, or rather United not giving him a new contract or persuading him to stay, is probably the right decision. So they need to find someone to replace him. But then, to be honest, Ruben Amorim was looking for someone to replace either Casemiro or Kobbie Mainoo in the first team midfield a year ago, and they never really managed it. So that's been an ongoing search. So yeah, there's a lot to do. I mean, you can't just say look how well they've done, let's just pick up in August. There's far more to think about than that.
1: Bani, I was going to say, do you think it's a risk for this Michael Carrick appointment again? It kind of brings you just feelings of Ole Gunnar Solskjaer. And then also, I would say for me, in the run that you said, I agree with everything that you've said, I still don't think we've really learned too much about Michael Carrick. I think we learn more about managers when they go through real difficult periods and you know, real... what's the word I'm looking for? I can't even get the words out right now. Adversity, and he hasn't faced any yet at Manchester United. It's been quite easy for him. I think that's when we're going to learn about him as a manager and how far he can go. Do you think that it's just been too comfortable and too easy?
0: No, I think you know, if it's been easy, it's all credit to Carrick, because it wasn't easy before he turned up. It wasn't easy for Amorim at all. And you know what? You know, Carrick hasn't revolutionised the team. He's just moved players around in their best positions, and got amazing results. But you know, the Solskjaer comparison is the obvious one. I made it a week or two ago here. But we don't know what will happen. One thing that is clear is that he has the dressing room behind him, because of the results he's achieved, and because of the fact that, you know, people like, you know, Bruno Fernandes, who is absolutely crucial. I mean, what happens if Bruno Fernandes gets injured at the start of the season? Who comes in? Like, there's no one. But he's put Fernandes in his best position, and it's, you know, everyone. I don't know anything about football, but I knew that Bruno Fernandes playing as a double pivot wasn't going to get the best out of him. And Carrick's got the best out of a lot of players. And I think because he's got the support of those players, it was the right call to give him a job. I mean, apparently it's only a 2-year contract, so it's sort of 50-50 hedging their bets by the United board. I mean, none of us knows what's going to happen next season. But I think Carrick was first in line.
1: So, Manny, that's some great points there. And I think you definitely do know about football, because everyone in the world knew that Bruno Fernandes should not be playing in that deep role. And also, while we bring up his name, we've got to give him credit as well. I think he's just equaled the assist record for the Premier League today with 20 assists. How much of a big player he is. The 2-year contract to Michael Carrick is actually quite surprising, though. It is a bit of Manchester United still not fully sure. You're not giving him a 4-year or a 6-year, and it also kind of maybe makes it easy for them to get out of it if things don't go right for them. And the reason why obviously it didn't work beforehand with Ruben Amorim, I think it's just a stubbornness. It's a stubbornness now that a lot of these modern managers have, that it's, I'm going to do it my way and I'm going to keep doing it my way all the way. The best managers in the world, the top managers I've worked with and I've seen, I've admired, are willing to adapt. The game of football is forever changing. You've got to be willing to adapt. You can stick and have the right foundation that you want, but you've got to adapt and also use the players that you have to get the best out of them in their best positions. But, you know, credit to Michael Carrick, what he's done. And, you know, Bruno Fernandes, a real big star for them. And there's obviously conversations whether he should be the player of the season. But he's done fantastically well in equaling the assist record today.
2: Yeah, absolutely. 8 out of 9 wins now in the last run for Michael Carrick. And Bruno Fernandes, you are right, Nigel, has equaled Kevin De Bruyne and Thierry Henry's assist record of 20 in a single Premier League season. He could, of course, surpass it next week in their final game next Sunday on Sports World. Let's head to Hale Dickinson Stadium, where Everton are taking on Sunderland, another two teams with a chance, perhaps minor, of qualifying for Europe. Victory for either side would be a step towards that, though, when they meet a little bit later. Let's head there now and join Charlie Slater. Charlie, just one

0: points separating these two in the table, Everton in 10th, Sunderland in 12th. Is it fair to say that both clubs have perhaps exceeded expectations this season?
1: I think that's very fair to say. David Moyes actually makes note as such in his programme notes today for this one. He also takes four paragraphs to lambast everything with VAR as well. But he says that, look, a year ago this football club was fighting for its lives and trying to avoid relegation, and here they are now with two games left and still have a chance at European football. They've not played in Europe since 2017-2018. Sunderland, likewise, Régis Labrisse is up for Premier League Manager of the Year award, and I think he's got as good of a shout as anyone. Not only have they survived, but also with two games left, they have a chance at qualifying for Europe, and it's been some 53 years since they last did so. And if that's not good enough to get you the award, I don't know quite what is. Lots of attention here, though, this afternoon, Delith, on Seamus Coleman. It is his final game on Merseyside as an Evertonian after 17 years at the football club. He has to settle for a place on the bench, though. No room for sentiment because of the dream of European football. David Moyes has named an unchanged side from last weekend's draw at Crystal Palace, which means Beto again leads the line. He scored five in his last five. Sunderland, one change. Angulo replaces Talby, and he drops to the substitutes bench.
0: Charlie, thank you. Great to chat as ever. Enjoy the game. Yeah, interesting point there about Seamus Coleman. I know he started his career in his native Republic of Ireland, Nigel, but I think he is the definition, or has been the definition, of a one-club man. What a servant he's been for Everton over the years.
2: What a fantastic servant he's been, and also a fantastic player. You talk about reliability and availability and everything that comes with it, and just emphasises what Everton is as a football club and to the fan base. It gets no better than him. You know, a fantastic servant he's been. And what an amazing career he's had as well. It kind of reminds me a bit of my old teammate, who's actually now part of the coaching staff there, of Leighton Baines, who I still speak to as well. When you talk about players that really epitomise what Everton is as a football club and what it means to the fans, two great names.
0: Yeah, it's interesting, isn't it? How that I think, man, is becoming rarer, isn't it? That you get players like Seamus Coleman that have largely spent most of their entire career at one club.
3: Yeah, I mean, to be honest, I don't really remember it being that common. You know, when I was growing up 30 years ago, there weren't that many one-club players then either. But, yeah, I mean, in this sort of, in the world that we live in, where there are so many options for players all over the world, yeah, it's certainly a testament to Coleman's loyalty to Everton.
0: A final game of the season at Hill Dickinson Stadium for Everton, Nigel, which has been, a great arena for media to go to, for fans to go to and get used to. How do you think they'll look back at their first season away from Goodison Park? Or has it predominantly been to do with how good David Moyes and how good it's been to have him back?
2: I think it's a bit of both. It's a change. And obviously one thing about life that you know about human nature, some people just are not good with change and can't handle change. But it's a new experience. It's a new atmosphere. They have to, the fan base has to create something unique now in this new chapter of the football club moving forward to compete at the next level. And also it's credit to David Moyes. You know, I'm a big David Moyes fan. I think what he does is fantastic at football clubs, how he keeps his teams so competitive, you know. And then you look at the other clubs that up above them, and the money that they've spent and the money that they've had available to them, with the recent run that Everton have had as a football club, with a lack of stability in fighting relegation for the past couple of seasons, and now you look at them now on the verge of trying to push for Europe. It's fantastic for what David Moyes has done to the football club, and someone who knows the identity of that football club for his time there, his first spell there.
0: Yeah, so Everton, Sunderland kicking off in 20 minutes' time. Fulham are 1 point behind Everton and level on points with Sunderland in the table. Now, they're away at bottom club and already relegated Wolves, also kicking off in 20 minutes' time. Rob Law is at Molineux. We'll hopefully speak to him in the next few minutes. It's a bit of a shame for Fulham if you're a Fulham fan. I was speaking to a close friend of mine who's a Fulham supporter the other day, and we were talking, Nigel, about how in recent seasons, since getting promoted back to the Premier League, they finished 10th, 13th and 11th. And it looks like they're going to finish around 11th again, you would feel. But they're a solid mid-table team. What do they need to do, though, to make that next step?
2: It's identifying the plan ahead. It's being really strong with a blueprint. One is also being consistent with your manager. That's the thing. You need a manager that's going to be there that you can believe in for the next 4 to 6 years. It's actually going to get us there. You build a foundation of a spine, a real strong spine down the middle of the pitch, and then you identify the right talent around it to sprinkle on it. So I think it's just a bit more consistency in the planning and the players that they want to buy there to really solidify that, yes, we're a mid-table Premier League, but now what do we need to kick on? What's the next level for us? And it's the right recruitment in the players that you can keep them. I mean, Fulham's in London. There's one thing about professional football players from all around the world, they want to live in London. They love London. So to be able to recruit players to go into London is going to be easy for them, but it's making sure they make the right recruitment to take them forward because the talent is out there. But then sometimes you do have to question some of these clubs. How do they recruit? How do they go and scout these players? Are some of these clubs being very lazy in their recruiting and scouting process? But Fulham definitely is a club for me that I feel would need to kick on. And I think if anything, you need to look at the likes of how Bournemouth have gone about that, how Brighton have gone about that with the talent and the players that they're bringing through to make them super competitive. Fulham are a club that should be able to attract those same kind of talent and give them a platform to go and perform on.
0: I think we can.
3: I think with Fulham, I mean, you know, what we were saying about Leeds earlier, Fulham are what Leeds should be aiming to be, a consistent Premier League side. Never mind Leeds, you know, qualifying for the Champions League and that. They might do, but they won't do it, you know, anytime soon. But they can be a real solid Premier League team. And to be honest, I think Fulham have had a disappointing season, really. There's no reason why they can't be up there with Brighton and Brentford challenging for a European place. You look at their players, they're really good players. And Marco Silva is really highly rated as a coach. Although it's not always obvious why. But if you combine the players and the coach, then I think they've been disappointing, really.
0: Well, we can head to Molineux and speak to Rob Law. Rob, defeat to Bournemouth last time out, I mean, may have hurt Fulham's European hopes.
4: Yeah, absolutely. And just on that point about Marco Silva, I mean, still question marks over his future as well, and he's been asked about it countless times, and every single time he bats it away. Just this week he was saying, you know, that is for the future. Whether he has any further revelations after the full-time whistle here at Wolves this afternoon remains to be seen. But they can be such a blueprint, as you're saying, for teams who try to come up from the Championship and really solidify their place in the top division. And they've got a huge boost today because Alex Iwobi returns from a hamstring injury. It's his first start since April, and what a big player he is for this football team. So he comes into the side, as does Sander Berger and Oscar Bob, and Bert Leno captains the side on his 250th appearance in the Premier League. And just a word about Wolves, because they host their Premier League football for the final time as the Championship beckons following an eight-year stay in the top division. And manager Rob Edwards this week describing the club as a mess at a fans' forum this week. Well, it is his job to clear up that mess in the Championship next season.
0: Rob, thank you. We'll be hearing from you during the match. Commentary then Leeds against Brighton on the way in 15 minutes' time. We'll also be keeping you across, as you heard there, Wolves against Fulham, Everton, Sunderland and Brentford Crystal Palace. And an interesting comment, Nigel, that Manny was making there about Marco Silva. Arguably should maybe be doing better with the players he's got, but he is a manager that constantly seems to have speculation, none more so than this season, because we know his contract is at an end at the end of the campaign.
2: Yes, it is. And I think for Marco Silva, he's an ambitious manager. You know, whether you'd ever publicly want to say it out there or not, I think he looks at himself as a manager that deserves an opportunity at a club like a Manchester United or a Chelsea, one of the top four. I think that's what his ambition is. He believes that he can manage one of those top four clubs, and that's the ambition that he's trying to show. I would push back a little bit on Manny to say that I understand what he says about Fulham, but I still look at the likes of the Bournemouth and the Brighton to say that their players and their squad are a lot more dynamic than Fulham. You know, I think Fulham are a good side. I think that what Marco's done is great. The inconsistency in some performances and results have been a bit of a problem with Fulham. You know, if Marco Silva can get them to be more consistent throughout the season, then they probably would have really been up there. But I still look at those other clubs as a better foundation and a future for the players that they have, the age that they have, to really go and compete and create things. While again, with Fulham, you can still question their recruiting at times where where is this foundation? You know, you look at Harry Wilson right now with the amazing season that he's had, and he's probably going to go on a free somewhere, and then that's not going to be a player that's going to be easily replaced by Fulham next season.

0: moving forward when you look at how important he has been for them this season.
1: 10 Premier League goals.
2: Yeah, I agree. I mean, it's a good point, really. I mean, if you look at the players that Brentford, Brighton and Bournemouth signed, they're young and they're good. Fulham's players are not that young, but then on the other side of the coin, you could say they're sort of experienced. I think the Africa Cup of Nations hurt Fulham. They lost a few players to that, but I still think they should be challenging for Europe.
1: It's interesting. Let's hear from the Manchester United manager, Michael Carrick, or interim boss currently as we speak. He's been addressing the Old Trafford crowd in the last few moments.
3: Listen, it's a huge thank you for me for the support this season. You know, we enjoy the ups, we enjoy the downs, we support each other. And the best thing about this place, as Cassie's just said it, it's you lot, it's the supporters. And the thing is for me, just 1 minute, it's easy to support and it's easy to enjoy and it's easy when everything's good and everything's nice and everyone joins in and everything's great. Really support, and I think the connection I've felt if from the moment I walked in this place 20 years ago is it's some of the challenging times and the tougher times, it's when we stick together. And this place is incredible. You know, you're a one-off, and that's what the football club's all about, so thank you. Yeah, so I just want to say, look, massive, massive thank you for the season. It's unbelievable to see this place so full. I hope you enjoyed today. We've had some big, big moments and big goals and big results in this place over the last few months. Hopefully there'll be a few more of them. All right, take care and have a good summer.
1: Michael Carrick there addressing the 60, 70,000 plus crowd at Old Trafford. I can imagine it's quite daunting to speak in front of so many people because he's quite a reserved person, Michael Carrick, as it is. And he sounded still a little bit coy there, didn't he, Nigel? But clearly, as all clubs do at the end of the season, or particularly if you're into the Champions League and you're as successful season as Manchester United, you've got to sort of speak to the fans.
0: He sounds like the same Michael that I shared a dressing room briefly at West Ham for a while. You know, the same Michael that I've competed against. He's always been that way. His demeanour's always been very calm, reserved, keeps himself to himself. Not surprised that he's gone on to do well so far as a manager. And I love the message at the start. He's kind of maybe laying the foundation. It's easy to support when everything is good. But when everything starts to go bad a bit different way, make sure you keep supporting the same way. So who knows, maybe he's laying the foundation for a more tougher period as a manager at Manchester United once he gets announced or gets the job for next season. But credit to him. Some would say that centre midfielders make the best managers, you know, since I was a centre midfielder myself. I wouldn't argue against that. Being in the middle of the pitch and orchestrating everything, it's just natural for midfielders. But it really is good. It's great what he's done. Fantastic. And you can see there's a feel-good factor at the place. There's a relationship with the players. There's more appreciation. And that's one of the things about being a manager. You can be a great player. You can be an amazing player in the world of football. But if you do not have a way to relate to other players and understand that players that you are coaching now may not see things how you saw them as a manager, how can you get them to understand? That's the education aspect that top players fail to be able to be successful as a manager because they can't get the messaging across and the teaching across to this generation and they get frustrated too easily because these players are not on the same level as them. It doesn't work like that. Managing is a different skill. It's just unique. Not everyone can do it. And Michael Carrick has shown great glimpses of what the future could be for Manchester United.
1: Nigel Manny, stay with us. Let's head back to Old Trafford and speak to Lee Blakeman, who watched the game. We just heard there from Michael Carrick, who spoke a few moments ago. What was the reaction like to his speech, Lee?
4: There was a huge roar when he took the microphone. As you heard, there was a huge roar at the end of the speech. There was just a slight little bit of disappointment that he didn't announce that he'd signed that two-year deal. That's what a lot of people stayed behind for. And by the way, the home sections were packed. I hardly saw a supporter leave. They were all waiting in anticipation to hear what he was going to say. He thanked everybody. He complimented the players, complimented the staff, but just didn't say anything about that contract situation just yet. It will be confirmed any time now. Two-year deal with a 12-month option. But what you were just saying about the connection with the supporters here, I felt that from day one. I did the game on his return to the Manchester United dugout, the Manchester derby here in the middle of January. And instantly, it wasn't just the fact that Manchester United won that game against their City rivals. It was how they played. It was how he gave youth a chance. What he's done since then with Kobbie Mainoo, who was frozen.

0: And out for a large part of Ruben Amorim's spell. He's done a lot of things right here. And when you look at his record, 11 wins in 16 games, that kind of sorts that relationship out for itself.
1: And it seemed to be, Lee, from what I could see on the pictures on my monitor in the studio here, a celebration today of many things. The fact that Casemiro is going, OK, the fans might not be happy about that, but clearly thankful for the Brazilians' time at the club, and Bruno Fernandes equaling the Premier League assist record, as well as getting a win. Carrick almost, it seems on the face of it, has brought the good times back to Old Trafford.
0: For now, and I remember doing the final game at Old Trafford last season, Deleth, when Manchester United beat Aston Villa 2-0, and there was a lot of hope that the good times were going to come back then under Ruben Amorim. So I think there's a lot of people treating it with a slight air of caution, but the feeling now is one that's far more positive compared with 12 months ago. And when you just look at all the things that have been celebrated here that you just mentioned, we had banners saying, Casemiro, please stay. We had banners saying, thank you, Casemiro. We had Bruno Fernandes, who on another day could have scored a hat-trick. Instead, he was going for the assist record that much. He kept laying it on a plate for players who were in not as good a position as he was. So there was loads being celebrated here. Real feel-good factor. The fans will just be hoping now that, unlike at the start of this season, this does carry on into next.
1: We will wait and see. Time will tell. Lee, thank you for speaking to us on Sports World. Lee Blakeman at Old Trafford. We'll get more reaction to Manchester United's 3-2 win over Nottingham Forest. They finish, or will finish, the season third in the Premier League. That is guaranteed. Manny and Nigel still with me for the final few minutes before we bring you the news. Then full commentary of Brighton against Leeds, the other way round at Elland Road, of course. Nigel, something that picked out from what Lee was saying there is about how Michael Carrick has brought the United fans and the club back together, and remarkably so. The opposite seems to be true of Chelsea at the moment, but of course we had the news on Saturday or early Sunday morning that Chelsea have now appointed former Liverpool midfielder Xabi Alonso as their new manager. He'll start on the 1st of July. He's signed on a four-year contract. Of course, the Spaniard left Real Madrid in January by mutual consent. That was less than 8 months at the Bernabeu. An interesting... That's just the one thing that was in my head there, thinking that United and Carrick seem to have got United singing. Now it's over to Chelsea, and Alonso needs to do a huge job there to get everyone sort of singing from the same hymn sheet.
2: I think that's the best way to put it. Xabi Alonso has a big job in his hands right now with this Chelsea situation, and we talk about the blueprint. I'm intrigued and interested to see what kind of window they have before the Premier League starts next season, to see what type of players that they sign. Did fantastic well at Leverkusen. What he achieved there was unbelievable. Went to Real Madrid, had to deal with a bit more big egos and bigger personalities, and it didn't quite work out for him. You know, Real Madrid is more of an institution than a football club. And I think for me now, this is a big appointment by Chelsea, because Xabi Alonso now, this is going to be a real test, and he has to be a success for us to really know if he is going to be one of these top managers of this young generation of managers coming through. Going to be an interesting dressing room that he goes into, because you look at this Chelsea dressing room right now, it's all over the place. You know, you talk about captain Enzo Fernandez, how outspoken and clever he has been with stuff that he said in the media. You look at Cucurella and how outspoken he has been and stuff he has said, and also even both of them taking shots about the club and the hierarchy and the direction of the club, wanting experience, which is what a lot of ex-players, pundits and commentators have said, that they're lacking experience, they need experience, but it's not the blueprint of what this ownership wants to do. Big, big job for Xabi Alonso ahead.
1: Yeah, he did well in Germany, didn't he, Manny? He led by Leverkusen to the Bundesliga title, the German Cup as well in 2024. Another key point of the statement, I think, is the fact that Chelsea say he is their new manager, not head coach. Is that going to mean, Manny, that he'll get the final say in a lot of matters, or ultimately are the owners still going to be in charge?
3: No, he won't have the final say. There's an English expression, and wherever you're listening in the world, you'll have your own equivalent in your language. The English expression is out of the frying pan, into the fire. He's gone from one dysfunctional club to another. I'm really surprised that Xabi Alonso thinks that Chelsea is the place where he can build on his build on the name that he built, his reputation that he built in Germany. They've got five

0: five directors of football, never mind the people above them, and they all want a piece of the action. They all want to have a say. So you can call him a manager if you like, but we're not 30 years ago where the manager chooses the players he wants, and that's probably a good thing in the long term, for a club. But Xavi Alonso, yeah, there are plenty of issues for him to work out, and I think there might have been some clubs where life might have been slightly easier for him.
1: There was speculation linking him potentially with a return to Liverpool. Nigel, are you surprised that he's taken the Chelsea job? I know you made a good point about London and players and managers perhaps loving the capital city, but ultimately there's a huge amount of pressure, as you said before, on him.
2: I think the Chelsea job kind of does suit him. He does like a bit more of a younger players, to direct and to coach. They're easier to coach than senior players who are going to be very opinionated, which is what he faced at Real Madrid. I think for me, it does make sense in taking that Chelsea job. I'm not obviously aware of the contract that he signed, but I'm sure he wouldn't have been cheap. Chelsea needed him more than he needed Chelsea, so I'm sure Chelsea would have had to pay him a lot of money where he'll be comfortable and he gets to live in London. So I think the Liverpool situation, because obviously there was a lot of talk about maybe he could potentially replace Arne Slot, but then nothing really came to confirm it. And obviously now it looks like Arne Slot will be there for the long term. As a manager, you know, you've got to play when your stock is high, and his stock is high, and Chelsea came in. And I'm sure that he'll do well. I really do think he'll do well. I think if they give him one or two players that can help him out, because as successful as he was at Leverkusen, one of the key factors for me was Granit Xhaka. There's nothing better than being a manager and having a player that you can trust, a senior player, to be your mini manager on the pitch, which is what we've seen Granit Xhaka do the same thing for Sunderland there, where he goes on there and he's showing manager's mentality by being not just a captain and a leader, but making sure that the players follow orders and do what they're supposed to do. So he was a big part of it at Leverkusen and his success. It's going to be interesting to see now how he does that at Chelsea right now, the different types of egos that he has to deal with.
1: And it's not beyond the realms, Manny, is it, that Chelsea may not at all be in Europe next season? They're currently ninth in the Premier League on 49 points, two games remaining, of course. And depending on what happens today and next weekend, I mean, they might not be in Europe at all next season. So that brings with it Premier League ultimately and the domestic cups the main focus.
0: Yeah, and if they're not in Europe, everyone will start the season saying, well, of course, Chelsea have the advantage of not playing in Europe. Whereas at the moment, everyone's saying, well, Chelsea haven't even qualified for Europe. That just shows Xavi Alonso, how much work he has to do. Because it's not like Chelsea in ninth and everyone says, well, OK, next season, this is just a blip, next season they'll be back. There's a lot of competition above Chelsea in the Premier League if they want to, even get in the top six. That just shows, and who knows, Enzo Fernandez might not be there, although he would be very expensive for another club to sign. Cucurella may not be there because of what they've said. So, I mean, there's so many question marks hanging above Xavi Alonso, and he's only just signed this contract.
2: Manny, would you say, is there something to read into it as well as the fact of Liam Rossini was on a 6-year deal, but Xavi Alonso has been named as obviously manager, he's only on a 4-year deal?
0: Well, I mean, 4 years is still twice as long as Michael Carrick's going to get. I couldn't believe that they gave Liam Rossini a six-year deal. I was quite surprised they gave him a full-time contract, to be honest. I thought, here's a man who can, you know, steady the ship and see how he gets on till the end of the season. I think, you know, they have to consider how much they're spending. No one lasts as a manager for 6 years, hardly anyone, anyway. They have to think of the compensation, frankly, and that's the way that Chelsea's being run.
1: That's the one silver lining for Liam Rossini. Nigel, Manny, it's been a pleasure having you on as ever. Enjoy the rest of the Premier League football today. Nigel, thanks for joining us on Sports World.
2: Thank you. Absolute pleasure. I'm going to have a cigar and a cognac now. Don't do as I do, just as I say.
1: It's still morning, but I love it.
2: Yeah.
1: Enjoy the cigar. Enjoy.

0: The Cognac, the former Aston Villa and West Ham midfielder Nigel Riococca. There, Manny, if you're lucky, you might get to chat to me a little bit later on the programme.
1: I do hope so.
0: There we go. I hope so as well. It's been a pleasure having you on as ever. The other side of the very latest BBC news, we will be bringing you live Premier League commentary, updates of Brentford, Crystal Palace, Everton, Sunderland, Wolves against Fulham. But Leeds United against Brighton, our commentary at Elland Road, the other side of the news. Stay with us.
2: BBC News with Sue Montgomery. President Zelensky has said Ukraine's massive overnight drone attack on 14 regions across Russia was entirely justified as a response to Moscow's prolongation of the war and its continuing attacks in Ukraine's cities. He said the attack on Moscow, including its main oil refinery, sent a clear message that the Russian state must end its war. This report from Joe Inwood.
3: In the skies over Moscow, a sound Russians are getting increasingly accustomed to. Last night, Ukraine launched a massive wave of drones across the country. The authorities say four people were killed and many more injured, including 12 near an oil refinery in Moscow, suggesting this was a continuation of Ukraine's recent strikes targeting Russia's war economy. President Zelensky wrote on social media that the strikes were an entirely justified response to the damage Russia has done to his country.
2: Health authorities in the Democratic Republic of Congo say they have confirmed a case of Ebola in the city of Goma as countries in the region try to contain an outbreak. A Congolese medical official said a woman whose husband had died of Ebola in Bunia had then travelled to Goma, testing positive in the city. South Korea's prime minister has warned that the government could use emergency powers to block a planned strike at Samsung Electronics, which is due to start on Thursday. Samsung is the world's biggest memory chip maker. Jake Kwon reports from Seoul.
4: Samsung Electronics is the most profitable company in South Korea's history. The AI boom is making its memory chips the country's most valuable export. Its shareholders are ecstatic, but their workers are demanding a bigger cut of the sudden windfall. The company's biggest union wants it to set aside 15% of its profit for bonuses. The two sides will continue talks on Monday. Prime Minister Kim said if there was no deal, the government may have to protect the economy by forcing the union to stay at work.
2: Abu Dhabi says a fire has broken out at a nuclear power plant in the Al Dhafra region following a drone strike. Orlando Teal has more details.
5: The drone is reported to have hit an electrical generator outside the inner perimeter of the Baraka nuclear power plant. The authorities say the safety of the facility has not been affected and there are no reported injuries. Abu Dhabi did not say who was responsible for the attack. But the United Arab Emirates, of which it forms a part, has been the target of drones from Iran during Tehran's conflict with the US and Israel. The United Nations nuclear watchdog, the IAEA, says it's closely monitoring the situation.
2: World news from the BBC.
0: You're listening to Sports World with me, Delith Lloyd. Premier League football happening right now. They're underway at Elland Road. Leeds against Brighton. Let's head there now. The former Leeds United midfielder Michael Brown is alongside Mike Maignan.
6: The Leeds United captain is lining up. He launches it over his head into the middle of the 18-yard box towards the penalty spot. Brighton have been able to clear it away. Hooked back towards Brighton's penalty area. Offside flag goes up. And a beach ball is now made its way onto the pitch. Mentioned party atmosphere. They've brought the beach ball with them, just missing the deck chairs and the umbrellas, I think.
7: Yeah, the beach balls, we've seen them before, haven't we?
6: Nobody tell Darren Bent. So, Brighton free kick it will be inside the D. Reminder, Everton against Sunderland also going on. Wolves against Fulham this afternoon. All of those have something riding on them as we welcome listeners from the BBC World Service. Great to have you with us wherever you are in the world this afternoon too. BBC Radio 5 Live's coverage of what is currently Leeds United 0, Brentford 0, nearly 5 minutes played in a sun-soaked West Yorkshire stadium, classic old traditional ground, having some modernisation done to it, particularly in the stand on the far side. There's still remnants of the old grounds with pillars rising up to support the roof from the stands behind the goals in particular as Brighton play a long ball. Minte, brilliant control, left-footed, tries to dink it in on the corner of the penalty area. And hits a Leeds man on its way through. So takes the sting off the ball, takes the direction off the ball and allow Leeds to come forward on the halfway line. Breaks down.

0: Lewis Dunk will go all the way back to Bart Verbruggen.
1: Do you know what's being interested here? It's not actually the move, it's the fourth official with the beach ball. It's just took him literally a couple of minutes to deflate it nicely. Fans are after him saying, why you've done that? Supposed to be enjoying our day, but they look like they're going to push on the left-hand side here, Brighton.
0: Brighton on the attack with Minté in between the box and touchline, looking for their goal, and it's squeezed in. Hits Daniel James, and that penalty has been confirmed at Brentford, John Southall.
2: And it's a penalty for Crystal Palace. Brentford nil, Palace nil. The man who was brought down, Ismail Assar, is the man who is going to take the penalty in front of the Brentford fans. 8 league goals this season for him, 20 in total. Steps up for the penalty early in this game here at the GTEC Stadium and puts it into the left-hand corner. And Crystal Palace have the early lead. Brentford nil, Palace 1.
0: Thank you, John. Crystal Palace have only won their last away game of the season once in the last 6 seasons, but a good start for them. That's good news for Brighton. Bournemouth too, who don't play today. They play on Tuesday night. We'll have commentary of that as they host Manchester City. Crossing from the right from Brighton. Needs a little flick off the head of Joe Rodon. Carries it to Minté on the left-hand side. He puts the cross back in. Headed out by a Brighton player to the edge of the box. Then Belaba tries to curl it. Does so, but only into the grateful hands of Carl Darlow, the Leeds United goalkeeper.
1: Yeah, Kenny Oglu's gone right out high on that right-hand side and delivered a good ball in, and then just about second balls, isn't it? Leeds United, a little bit of desperate defending so far in this game. Rodon, specifically, he's been getting in the way, doing quite well.
0: Doing the defensive work that he probably wasn't expecting to be so busy on, or hoped to be so busy on, but there he is. Here's Sebastian Bornau, his start for Leeds this afternoon in replace of Pascal Strike. He's got the little thin headband over his forehead, his blonde hair pushed back as Ampadu plays a long ball with a load of backspin out towards the left-hand side, and Leeds have got the better here of Brighton on the attack. It's Calvert-Lewin on the penalty spot. He goes to ground, cleared behind by Brighton for a corner, but Dominic Calvert-Lewin was played in centrally in the 18-yard box, but he took the ball towards goal and then tried to check back. He goes down, looks like he slipped. Leeds United corner.
1: Yeah, Van Hecker does so well, you know, right in the centre of the penalty area, 6-yard box, he gets tight and he just manages to boot the ball away as Dominic Calvert-Lewin is about to just poke it towards goal. But initially, I think it's James Justin, he does well with his touch, drives into the space.
0: Corner, outswinging delivery. Neither Van Hecker or any of his other defenders managed to get a convincing touch. Eventually, it's half-volleyed away, belted up into the sky from the Seagulls and bounces down and onto the far side of the field for Leeds United to mop up with Tanaka.
1: I thought you were going to say towards the Seagulls. It was that high. It was an old-school clearance, wasn't it? Right into the sky.
0: It was the one that encourages the crowd to certainly shout hoof. So as it stands, 0-0 here. Brentford 0, Crystal Palace 1. Sars, 9th of the season in the Premier League, has put Crystal Palace 1-0 up at Brentford. That creates a 3-point cushion between Brighton and Brentford. Brighton in 7th. That is a Europa League place after Manchester City won the FA Cup yesterday. 8th will now get the Conference League spot. And with Brentford losing, just opens the door to Everton and possibly Fulham. Everton 0, Sunderland 0 at the moment. Wolves 0, Fulham 0. See if any of those can take advantage. Getting to that stage of the season where fans certainly want to know what's going on. We all know about final day dramas and players wanting to know what is going on elsewhere. And Phil Parkinson recently, the Wrexham manager, had someone designated on the bench to give his team the ongoing scores. Leeds come forward with Stack into a crowd of players. So loose ball is picked up, crosses early in from the right-hand side, deep and over the head of James Justin. Goes behind for a goal kick, angled on the edge of the penalty area by Daniel James, but too much on it, Brighton goal kick.
1: Yeah, you know, he's so quick, he wants to drive the line. This time he just steps inside, just tries to float that cross. I think that tells us the conditions are quite windy. We're just getting a little look at that from the commentary position. You don't always get to know exactly what that can affect the game, but you can just see it. It's a bit swirly out there as it just drifts away on that far post, away from the goalkeeper.
0: Yeah, corner flags are usually a good indicator of that. Little gentle flap, certainly one on the far side, deep inside the Brighton half, away to our right-hand side. 10 minutes play, Leeds United 0, Brighton and Hove Albion 0. Yet really for that first major chance. Belaba's had one on target for Brighton, but seen all the way by Carl Darlow, who's been part of this Leeds revival. Preferred over Lucas Perry, and Leeds United safe in the Premier League for another season. Back in November, they lost at Manchester City. Changed things at half-time. Much better second-half performance. They've not looked back since. They've only lost once in their last 10 games, and that was in the FA Cup semi-final

0: to Chelsea. Calvert-Lewin off his chest, onto the halfway line. Tanaka tries to keep the ball down towards his feet, does well, plays it to Stack further infield, and they've worked that really well, Leeds. Spread the play now out towards the right-hand side, where Joe Rodon has plenty of space to wander down the right channel. Daniel James on his left foot, curling shot. It looked like it was sailing well wide of the left-hand post. It goes behind for a goal kick. But it started to angle towards... It goes out for a corner, actually. Must have taken a nick. It started to curl right towards Bart Verbruggen's goal. And it looked a lot more dangerous in the end than initially it might have set out to be. Leeds United 0, Brighton 0, here in the Premier League on 5 Live Sport and the World Service this afternoon. Newcastle against West Ham United to come from 5:30. Huge game at the bottom of the Premier League. Kilmarnock have a third away at Livingston in the Scottish Premiership. Corner from the far side from Leeds, in towards the near post, gets a Brighton head on it, and then he's sent away with conviction from the edge of their 18-yard box. Brought down by Tanaka. Well done over his shoulder. Brighton win it, though, on this near side, and then try and play in Minto with a little bit of pace. Recovering Leeds United defence. He goes for the early low ball, takes it off the boot of Ethan Ampadu and goes behind for a Brighton corner. Good counter-attack.
1: Ampadu's recovery run there was sensational. The determination. Do you know what all he did as well? Is he's just thinking, I'm going to give everything. I've got to get back. And he just did enough to stop that ball. It was a great one. Left foot, and Minto right across the face. And it would have been a difficult one to defend, but really impressive there. Seeing the danger, spotting that straight away, your teammates are in trouble. Brighton jumped out quite quick now. First real set piece, how are they going to affect it? We see a lot of action around the goalkeepers, and a bit of protection now, and it's certainly a target. You won't really swing the first one right on top of Darlow.
0: And a huge crowd of players towards the rear of the six-yard box. Three Brighton players in yellow shirts hanging around.
1: Welbeck's just creeping in behind him, just look.
0: Welbeck now makes his move in front of Carl Darlow as the corner does go deep, headed by Van Hecker. Where's the loose ball going? It is dropping to the feet of Joel Veltman, who left-footed half volley, sends it into a crowd of white shirts. Leeds United see it away.
1: Yeah, you're just seeing it straight away. They put it on the goalkeeper and you block him from going anywhere back. And then at that point, just hit that back post. It's brought back across, drops to Veltman. And you think, here you go, it's going to go in the net. But Leeds United recovered. Some good blocks as Brighton just start to go across that back line, build up again. A message, isn't it? It's for Minto to get out on that left-hand side as wide as possible. He wants him, Irvin Herzler wants him right on this touchline. He knows Dan James doesn't want to go the other way.
0: Brighton in possession. Oh, complete miss kick by Lewis Dunk on the halfway line. Hence the sarcastic cheers from the Leeds fans. It needs Minto to play it back to Bart Verbruggen. Good job that Minto was on his toes there. Dan James's header loops up towards the edge of the centre circle. Leeds have now brought it down with Brendan Aaronson. Ampadu spins the ball out towards his near side, the right. Dan James, outside of his right boot, cushions it into the path of Stack. The run continued by Aaronson, who's got three yellow shirts around him. Moves infield from the near side touchline. 0-0 the score. 13 minutes played. As Welbeck wins the ball away from Aaronson and can head up towards the halfway line. Danny Welbeck plays it in towards the centre circle himself. Now Brighton have worked it out towards the far side with Kadioglu. Early cross in is deep. Brighton just haven't quite got their crosses timed and perfected well enough this afternoon. Let's go to Molyneux for the first time, shall we, in these 3 o'clock kickoffs. Wolves against Fulham, Rob Law.
2: Still 0-0, Fulham starting to find a way through a deep set Wolves defence though. Castagne with a cross to the back post that found Alex Iwobi, hit it first time on the volley. A good save by Jose Sarr. Wolves 0, Fulham 0 after 16 minutes.
0: Throwing to Leeds deep inside their own half on this near side in the right back position. How Brentford responded since going behind to Crystal Palace, John Southall?
3: Well, it's still all Palace at the moment as the corner is played in. The Palace corner out to Wharton on the edge of the area, hits it on the volley over the bar just before that. Munoz on the left of the area, saved by Kelleher to his left-hand side. No thoughts of Leipzig at the moment for Palace. Brentford 0, Palace 1.
0: Also still Everton 0, Sunderland 0. Brentford Palace available on Sports Extra right now. Best thing to do, get the BBC Sounds app. You can scroll between the commentary, some 5 Live Sports Extra from 5:45 tonight. Commentary on Sports Extra 2, uninterrupted of France against England, the final Women's Six Nations match. Both sides have won 4 from 4. Winner takes all in France. Leeds United free kick, which Carl Darlow, all in purple this afternoon, sends long over the halfway line. Header comes off Minto. So that will be a throw-in to Leeds. Quarter of an hour gone, fairly bad.

0: Balance this one, Michael Brown.
1: Yeah, it is. As all players just retreat towards the penalty area. That long throw set up, that delay in play, that wait. You've got to lock on, make sure the first contact's yours from a defensive point of view.
0: So another long Leeds throw. Kilmarnock have a fourth at already relegated Livingston in the Scottish Premiership. Ampadu jogs up towards the touchline, launches the throw in towards Sebastian Bourne out, who couldn't get a convincing touch nor find a fellow yellow white shirt. He found a yellow one. They've managed to clear it, but only up towards the halfway line. Stack now wanders into an element of space, floats the ball in towards the left hand side. Header kept alive, didn't know where the ball was dropping on that far side of the box, did the Leeds United player. And they've worked it back to James Dustin midway inside the Brighton half. Ampadu, low pass, right footed, side footed to Tanaka, who gets across. That takes a nick, carries it, loops it towards Bart Verbruggen's goal. He catches just under the crossbar. Still 0-0.
1: Yeah, Verbruggen comfortable there. Nice take. Leeds United trying to put the crosses in. You can see both sides are looking to do that, aren't they? A few passes, build up, and then put it into areas. Don't mind that. You've got to cross it. Your strikers, who we've talked so much about, no understand there then that it's going to come in.
0: Well, they've got certainly the height, haven't they, to put lofted crosses in, whether it's Dominic Calvert-Lewin of Leeds or Danny Welbeck of Brighton. Welbeck just commits a foul there and holds his hands up in apologies immediately after he made contact with James Justin. Let's go for the first time this afternoon to Hill Dickinson Stadium. Everton against Sunderland. Charlie Slater.
2: It's goalless, it's tight, as you'd expect, but a lovely moment has just come to a close here. In the 15th minute, the entire stadium rose as one to applaud the memory of young Bradley Lowry, the Sunderland supporter who so sadly died of cancer. He'd have been 15 today. These clubs united for their support for him, his family in attendance. It's still goalless.
0: Charlie, thank you. And it's still goalless here after 17 minutes on 5 Live Sport and the BBC World Service this afternoon. Leeds winless in all 7 Premier League meetings with Brighton, drawn 3, lost 4. It's the side they've faced most without winning, and likewise on the other side, it's the side that Brighton have faced most without losing in the competition. Brighton pushing for Europe. Leeds know they'll be in the Premier League. And their manager certainly wants to push for Europe in the future. Made that message to the board pre-game. Daniel Farke wants them to match his ambition, his Veltman. I guess Leeds United can look at the model of Brighton and how they've progressed since coming into the Premier League. Early cross goes in towards the edge of the penalty area, headed away from Jakob Biol of Leeds United. Comes to Brighton's own central defender, Jan-Paul van Hekker. And they've worked it back to Bart Verbruggen, who has only conceded 42 goals this year. Only Arsenal and Manchester City have conceded fewer than the Brighton goalkeeper. He's the away side on the ball, halfway line, works it back into their own half. Keeping the ball for now, we'll go back to the G-Tech, John Southall.
3: Still Brentford 0, Palace 1, but another Palace chance. The goal scorer, Ismail Assar, on the right of the area. His shot off the angle of post and bar. Brentford have a corner down on the right here. Brentford 0, Palace 1.
0: John, thank you. Commentary on Sports Extra of that one. Reminder, with Brentford losing, there's a 3-point cushion now for Brighton between 7th and 8th in the Premier League. As they look for Europa League football next season, could still get the Champions League. They would need Liverpool to lose on the final day. Liverpool against Brentford is that fixture. Here's Van Hekker. Here's Welbeck, central and in the middle of the Leeds half. Play spread by Belaber out to Joel Veltman. Right footed, digs under the cross in towards De Kuyper, comes to the edge of the D. Long range shot from Veltman and pushed away by Carl Darlow. Whether he saw it late or not, they prevent the corner. James Justin sees the ball clear up to the midway point of the Leeds half. Brighton are going to get it back here. Leeds a little penned in, although having said that, Carrioglu's just shown a little too much of the ball to Justin and concedes the throw-in on the far side. But what a save from Carl Darlow.
1: Yeah, good save. You'll see a few of them lining up. Pascal Gross just hits a lovely strike. It wobbles. It's like late, one of those. Goalkeeper through some bodies, sees it late, just parries it away. Strong hand. But that's a little warning shot. A little one of those where you start to add the pressure. Brighton are growing into the game.
0: Fabian Hertzler pleased to have Pascal Gross back. They re-signed him in January. And his experience, his know-how in the midfield after returning from Dortmund has helped Brighton kick on in the Premier League and push on the door for Europe. And Fabian Hertzler says Pascal Gross isn't afraid to knock on his door as well and float around ideas to how this team can really continue the fine form that they've had. Let's go back to Molineux, Wolves, Fulham, Rob Law.

0: Still 0-0, a chance for Wolves, though it came after Fulham lost it inside their own half, and 18-year-old Matheus Mané had space and time to pick his shot. He certainly did that, but well saved by Bernd Leno. Wolves 0, Fulham 0.
1: Rob, thank you. Mentioned Brighton's fallen. They've won 7 of the last 10. Only Manchester City have picked up more points in that time than the Seagulls. Talking about the drive that Pascal Gross has.
2: Yeah, there was a nasty challenge there, actually. Dominic Calvert-Lewin just caught Dunk on the back of the head, and then as he's gone over the top of him, his studs have gone right in the same spot at the back of his head. But it took some time to go up. He was obviously a little bit jaded, but you know he'll carry on as he just literally put his hands on his knees, and it was unintentional, but I bet he was sore.
1: Yeah, the warm applause you've heard is for Jorginho Rutter, who is warming up. He now wears the colours of Brighton, having once done so for Leeds. Crossing from the left of Brighton, headed up by Kadioglu. Away it goes for now. Stack tries to get in the way. Comes off the back of Maxime de Kuyper, back towards the penalty area where Danny Welbeck tries to use his body to chest down the ball. Leeds United have seen it away for now. Long clearance, bounces into their own half. Van Hekert, with a stooping header, just knocks the ball down for his feet so he can control it on the turf. Uses for Bruggen, and Brighton are looking forward once again. Let's check in on Super League action. So we see how Bradford and Hull, two struggling sides in the competition this year, have started. Matt Newsom.
3: Yeah, Bradford 0, Hull FC 2, and it came a little bit against the run of play. It was a penalty goal which Zach Hardick opted to take after having had a try disallowed, and then they've just had a score chalked off themselves, Hull. Bradford can level things up here with Chris Atkin about to kick one off the tee, and it will most likely be 2 points apiece in just a minute.
1: Matt, thank you. And keep us across that this afternoon. As Groves with a back heel, delicately just trying to clip it on through on the turn. To find Jack Hinshelwood on the right of the penalty area, couldn't do so. And Leeds United have got it up towards the halfway line with Calvert-Lewin on the turn. We have played here almost half of the first half, and it's Leeds United 0, Brighton Hove Albion 0.
2: Yeah, it's got a little bit scrappy, hasn't it? No one really taking control. Supporters are trying to get behind this Leeds United side, but Brighton have a confidence, have an understanding how to soak that pressure up and then jump out with a counter-attack. So yeah, not much in the game. Seeing a couple of opportunities. Just trying to see Leeds United's turn now, just to open the pitch, make it a little bit bigger. It's a waste again here. Long diagonal ball. James just heads it into the goalkeeper.
1: I didn't think it was that cold, but looking down at Daniel Farquhar, just opened his arms in a frustrated manner at that long Leeds ball there. He's got his still his winter overcoat on, slightly padded. As Brighton make a move forward here, Hinshelwood from 25 yards tries the low strike, hits the legs of a Leeds United defender, and has come from an offside position anyway, or initially Kadioglu had before giving it to Hinshelwood. So it will be a Leeds free kick, 10 yards or so outside of their own penalty area. Leeds United 0, Brighton and Hove Albion 0.
2: It was tight, that, as well, you know, that offside, when you look at it, you know, I mean, obviously he was stopped early, but it was really close.
1: VAR's already had a big say this afternoon in Manchester United's 3-2 win over Nottingham Forest. That was the lunchtime kickoff. As five Leeds United substitutes head down in front of us on the touchline to begin their warm-ups as well, given a warm applause by the Don Revy stand. Away to our left-hand side, pitch still bathed in sunshine, largely apart from a 10-yard strip in from the near side touchline, where the roof of this stand covers some of the grass in shade. Tanaka weaving his way through from the middle of the Brighton half on that far side. Leeds is left, all in white this afternoon. The home side played out towards the touchline, comes back to Tanaka. Leeds United 0, Brighton and Hove Albion 0. Here's Bourne out, right footed side foot pass towards Yakabiol, and then plays a little short ball forward to Ampadu, low along the floor. Ampadu gets it back. The Leeds United captain hasn't missed a Premier League game since the start of January. He's an essential man. He had an illness at the start of this week. He was a doubt for this game, Ethan Ampadu, but fit enough to play. And if he is fit enough to play, even with a small doubt, Daniel Farquhar is likely to use his captain in the squad. Tanaka wins the ball ahead of Veltman, then just checks back on the touchline far side. Mop of black hair bouncing with every step. Cross comes in with the left-hand side over to Calvert-Lewin, who leapt early for that ball. Brighton have cleared that out for a throw-in on the far side.
2: First time we've seen Tanaka. Comes alive, just a little bit of a jink in play, and just sets it off and then follows with a good run. And the delivery into the penalty.

area. Brighton got good numbers back. Sampadu goes right across the other side. It's not in front of the Brighton supporters, as we know. They're not behind the goal at Elland Road, the away fans. But on this occasion, he's a far side in front of those Leeds fans who just wish him to do as well.

0: attacked on a couple of occasions, first with Ndiaye, who was down in the inside left channel but had the door shut on him, and then O'Brien at the back post headed it down into the turf when he had an opportunity to try and work Robin Roos in the Sunderland goal. Europe could well be on the line for one of these two sides if they can find a winner. In the last 25 minutes of this game or so, it's still one apiece.
1: Yep, Sunderland 2 points off 8th, Everton just a point off Brentford. Losing at home to Crystal Palace is a significant result this afternoon in the race for Europe. Leeds corner far side, stack out swinging delivery, headed down by Justin, wide, off a Brighton player, another corner, again more appeals of handball, and the Leeds United players are heading over to Michael Oliver, maybe to state that case as well.
2: Well, asking the question, the front post delivery, just heads it, and is there any arm? There's not for me, sort of the side of his left shoulder. Here we go, ball's coming in.
1: Stack, another outswinging corner delivery again towards James Justin. Belaba with a more convincing header this time, definitely with his head and not his arms raised at all. Gomez gets under the ball as well. They clear that well away from the 18-yard box. Belaba tries to manoeuvre his way around Stack on that far side, goes down, and the referee gives Leeds United a throw. And let's check back in on Bradford against Hull in Super League. Matt Newsom.
3: Yeah, Bradford 10, Hull FC 4. Hull went down to 12 after the sending off of Yusuf Aydin, and Bradford have made that advantage count. It was a line break, Zach Fulton, finished off by Wonga Blake. Bradford 10, Hull 4.
1: Matt, thank you. In a couple of minutes' time, the FA Trophy gets underway. Southend against Wealdstone earlier today. Congratulations to AFC Stoneham, who beat Cock Fosters on penalties in the FA Vars final at Wembley. Playoffs at Wembley next week, of course, in League 2 and League 1. And we'll wait to see about the Championship, given that all that's going on with Southampton there and the EFL investigation. But we know Hull are definitely there. It's maybe which side they're facing. Here's Gomez. Rushed pass out towards the left-hand side beyond De Kuyper.
2: Yeah, Stack's down again. He's sat there, his boots off. He knows he can't carry on. He's had a go, hasn't he? But you know what? I couldn't believe he's even come back on the field. He was banging the ground. It looked like there was a real problem. I was amazed he could actually walk and give it a go.
1: So Joel Pirou is coming on for Leeds. That will be for Anton Stack. Up goes the board with number 18 in red. And Joel Pirou's number 10 up in green to indicate he's coming on. The medics just attending to Anton Stack still, who sat down just past the halfway line in the Brighton half, isn't it? In the Leeds half, rather, away to the left of the halfway line. He's lying back down on the turf. Whether he'll be able to walk off or whether they need a stretcher. Let's go back to Molyneux. Wolves against Fulham. Fulham chasing a goal in this game to keep their European dreams alive, Rob Law.
4: They are, Mike, but Wolves coming within inches of retaking the lead. Beautifully weighted pass from Wang Hee-chan through to Armstrong inside the area. Lifted the ball over Leno, only to be denied by the post. Wolves 1, Fulham 1.
1: Rob, thank you. So here comes the stretcher at long last.
2: How have they let him go back on? They've let him go back on to play a few more moments, and now it's a stretcher. They must be able to identify what that injury is. So you know, sometimes if you get a fracture in your foot, for instance, you carry on a little bit longer and the pop just goes and you feel it a little bit longer, a little bit more, a little bit worse. But he was close to the sideline, he's gone down.
1: Well, ultimately, the medics will have an idea of what's gone on, but are they not relying on the player themselves to tell them?
2: Yeah, they've took a bit of a risk, though, and I don't think at this stage they needed to do that.
1: So far in this race for European football, Brighton holding Leeds 0-0 here. They're in seventh, Everton and Sunderland one apiece. But it is Brentford failing to take advantage of anyone else dropping points at the moment, John Southall.
5: Yes, they've got about 20 minutes to try and salvage something here. Brentford 1, Crystal Palace 2. Munoz just down the right-hand side for Palace. His cross, Mateta was waiting in the middle. Kelleher just got a touch to it. I think the flag went up as well. But yeah, Brentford, in those European hopes, are to be still alive. They need to probably get something in these final 20 minutes. Brentford 1, Palace 2.
1: Conference League football for Brentford as it stands in eighth. They go to Liverpool on the final day, which has big ramifications for Liverpool at the moment, depending on what Bournemouth perhaps do on Tuesday night. Standing ovation, all four sides of Ellen Road up to applaud Anton Stagg, who is being carried off on a stretcher. He's got his hands clasped on his face. That's at least season over. Maybe summer over as well.
2: Let's see, eh? Let's hope he's okay. Speed of recovery.

0: We've had a little bit of a disjointed 5 or 10 minutes or so since all the substitutions started to happen on minute 60. Then a couple of injuries. Now, who can control the remainder? Who's focused? Who's ready? You can catch a team just out of sight here when you have such a delay like this now, as the referee just looks to have a drop ball to... I think he's going to give it back to Brighton.
1: So Joel Pirou's yet to score in the Premier League this season. It's his 13th successive Premier League appearance from the bench, and he hasn't played in a Leeds win in his last 5 games, but he here has just over a quarter of an hour maybe to impact the play, 0-0 as it is between Leeds United and Brighton. Diego Gomez plays a lovely ball between the legs, and Gross slides it in low. Ruta attacks, wide it goes. He got the touch with the base of his boot, well away from the bottom of the right-hand post. And this near side of the goal as we look at it. So 0-0 here. Where are we going next on BBC Radio 5 Live? We are off to Hill Dickinson Stadium to see if either Everton or Sunderland can find a winning goal in this game. Charlie Slater.
2: Could be a big goal if one of these two sides can find a winner. It's still Everton 1, Sunderland 1, 17 minutes remaining. And David Moyes has just turned to his bench for the first time this afternoon. Tierno Barry and Tyreek George are on to replace Tim Irogbunam and Beto Barry, who scored 2 goals here against Manchester City in that wild 3-3 draw. And Everton are now attacking down the left-hand side with Mikalenko. Lovely little 1-2. Tyreek George was about to pull the trigger, but the opportunity snuffed out by a slide challenge of Luke O'Neill. 1 apiece.
1: Charlie, thank you. Still Wolves 1, Fulham 1, Brentford 1, Crystal Palace 2. That game is available for you on Sports Extra right now. Tomorrow night, the Monday Night Club, 3 hours. Chris Sutton, Rory Smith, Andros Townsend are live at the Emirates for Arsenal against Burnley as well. Arsenal could take another step closer to winning the Premier League title, coupled with their win, if they get one tomorrow, against the Claretts, and Manchester City, who go to Bournemouth. If City lose that, the title will be Arsenal's. Here come Leeds. Metcher just about pokes it on through. Calvert-Lewin, Metcher again. There is Pirou with a rising shot, curling towards the left-hand side of the goal. It certainly had Verbruggen worried as he scrambled across, but wide it goes. And behind for a goal kick. It is still Leeds United 0, Brighton and Hove Albion 0. Oh,
0: Pirou, great strike. Left-footed, curling right towards that top corner. He felt it was close the second it left his boot. Those fans behind the goal certainly liked it. Metcher, Calvert-Lewin, some quick play. Nice combination. We finally see a bit more of an opening, a bit more of attacking mindset.
1: Gomez looking lively since he's come on. Is Kadioglu combines with Gomez on the edge of the centre circle. Ruta allows Gomez to take over. It's all one-touch passing, steering it out towards the far side for Brighton as they move the ball with a little bit of pace. Here's Gross. Belabor midway inside the Leeds United half. Leeds have plenty of players back now to deal with any Brighton attack, and that's just forcing the visitors to move the ball from side to side. Van Hecker, short but almost bleach blonde hair on the Dutch defender of Brighton on the edge of the centre circle. Gross, the German, loses the ball, and now it's Leeds on the charge on the counter-attack as Calvert-Lewin just plays the ball behind Metcher, but means he has to weave his run out towards the left-hand side. In doing so, allows 4 white shirts to get up there with him. Metcher's low ball in, and Hecker stabs it away up into the air. It'll drop again for Lucas Metcher just between the box and touchline on this near left-hand side. Ruta, with his dyed blonde hair, gets towards the halfway line, and Brighton have a throw in midway inside their own half, taken quickly by Kadioglu. Tim Van Hecker, we're quickly going to go off to Bradford against Hull in Super League. Matt Newsom.
3: Yeah, it's Hull 6, Bradford 16, Hull 10. He went out for a try. 2 more coming quick succession. Joe Batchelor went over for Hull to bring them back level. But then Ethan Ryan's spectacular finish in the corner has put Bradford back in front. Bradford 16, Hull 10.
1: 12 minutes left here, and Brighton are on the attack. Ball long towards the left-hand side. Crossed in early from Minte again. Can't get past the first man. He's not quite got his crosses on point this afternoon as Yankuba Minte. Leeds try the counter-attack. Heavy touch. Belabor can bring it back under control. 0-0.
0: Yeah, just didn't fall for both sides on the counter-attack. Willie Nonto gets it and just flies away from him. A couple of diagonal balls from Brighton. Some nice runs. Play it really well. Some little give and goes.
1: Gomez just away from the D on the edge of the Leeds 18-yard box. Here's Gross, left corner of that penalty area, shifts it onto his right foot, sends in the cross, and it needs Darlow to make a decision.

0: That decision was to punch it out for a throw-in on this near side.
1: He almost misses it, doesn't he? Because he tries to punch it too hard. When you're not involved with too much action, and then it comes your way, and there's a little 3v2 here.
0: Gross getting involved. Now Ruta puts it on his left boot, tries the low shot towards the near post. Easy one. Not enough power to fool Carl Darlow there. He just goes down on his knees, clutches the ball in his chest. Still leads nil. Brighton nil.
1: Yeah, just a decent enough effort. As you say, a 3v2, and then Ruta just gets the ball in. I'm thinking the curler's on, far corner. He just strikes it near post through bodies, but sort of dragged in the grass. Not really of any power.
0: So Brighton start again. Just over 10 minutes to the end of this game. They can score now. It would take them above Bournemouth in the Premier League, put them in six and put the pressure on Andoni Iraola's side come Tuesday night when Bournemouth host Manchester City. Still plenty to be decided in the Premier League. However, if Brighton do lose to Leeds today and Bournemouth win, that will guarantee Bournemouth sixth spot. Brighton pushing for Europa League as it stands. They reached the round of 16 of the Europa League back in 2023-2024, part of the season before that was their best ever points finish in the Premier League. They're already on course for their third best season in the nine that they've had in the English top flight. Diego Gomez wins his header on the right-hand side, plays it into the centre circle, Hinshelwood. And it's just calmly for Maxime Dekuyper. There is just that conversational feel around Leeds United and Elland Road at the moment. Fans quite happy just to watch the remaining few moments play out. Having said that, Kadioglu, Gross swipes the ball in and nearly steered into his own net by Leeds United defender, was it?
1: Yeah, Rodon. But Rodon, I think there was a connection when he was close to it, though. To be fair, I think Hinshelwood would get some of it. It almost goes in the corner. It's just gone, as I say, away from Leeds at the moment. Brighton pushing forward. There's more substitutions about to happen.
0: Yeah, door change down there from Fabian Hertzler, who is in his tracksuit with his white trainers, black tracksuit on. Rainproof jacket. Not that he needs that today. The sun has shone since we arrived at Elland Road this afternoon. So the double change. Yashin Ayari is one of those two and replaces Carlos Baleba. And the other change is going to see Charalampos Kostoulas, the young Greek, come on, the 18-year-old who makes his third successive substitute appearance. As for Ayari, qualified for the World Cup with Sweden. Described that as one of the best experiences he's ever had. He'll get the chance to play in the World Cup as well with Sweden in the summer. Long throwing down this near side from Leeds United. Brighton are able to win that quickly enough and themselves win a throw-in midway inside their own half. Leeds United nil, Brighton nil. We'll try and bring you what reaction we can between 5 o'clock and half past five on Five Live Sport. And then it's over to St James's Park for Newcastle United's final home game of the season against a West Ham side that really know 3 points would be vital in their battle to avoid the drop. West Ham have failed to score, though, in their last three away games, so work to do for Nuno's side. Newcastle, though, just one clean sheet in 14 Premier League games, perhaps gives them a little bit of hope. Ely Barber, Andy Reid, your team at St James's Park from half past five here on BBC Radio 5 Live. 8.5 minutes to go. Gomez, pre-season friendly vibes, this.
1: Yeah, it's just sat there. I mean, I get it, and I felt like the game could be like this a little bit for Leeds United, with Brighton dominating the ball, no hesitation to try and keep it. But you just know, don't you? Baleba just being taken off. I think the control in the middle of the park should be less. I'm not sure why he done that one.
0: Minte battling for the ball with Rodon. Does he get the better of him? Just about stays on his feet. Kostoulas takes over the ball left-hand side as Brighton look for the opening goal. They've got a corner and a huge goal at Hill Dickinson Stadium for Charlie Slater.
2: Absolutely massive as Sunderland are in front. It's Everton 1, Sunderland 2. Enzo Lefebvre somehow managed just to shuffle the ball onto his left foot and find a way of getting it past Jordan Pickford. And as it stands, Sunderland up to 9th, knocking on the door of 8th. And Everton will drop to 11th. 8.5 remaining here. Everton 1, Sunderland 2.
0: I'll give you what it means in the full context of Europe in just a moment, but for now, now. Leeds have this corner to defend as it comes in from the far.

0: side flicked on. There's a push in the box. On the penalty spot, and that gives Leeds a free kick and breaks down any hope that Brighton have of scoring the first goal in the game, which we still wait for. 0-0, 6 minutes to the 90.
1: Yeah, just give a foul away. It's a cheap one, actually. It's just a little bit of a block in the middle of the pitch, which you don't really need to do. And at that point, you take all the advantage away. Leeds United in no rush now, setting up the free kick. They'll probably go as long as they can, try and consolidate into a top corner position.
0: So, as Charlie alluded to, Bournemouth 6th, 55 points. Brighton in 7th, 54 points. 8th for Brentford, 51. And they are ahead of Sunderland only on goal difference. Sunderland played 37-51. Their goal difference is 10 worse than Brentford's as it stands. Having said that, Brentford still losing by 2-1 at home to Crystal Palace. Commentary of that game on BBC Radio 5 Sports Extra. Brighton have won a free kick. Jorginho tripped 10 yards back from the right corner of the penalty area. Another chance for a set piece for Brighton.
1: Yeah, Jorginho Rita just getting around Ampadu. He makes the foul, but again, the referee blindsided to it. He makes sure he gives him a decision to make, and he decides it's a free kick from a wider position. Willie Nonto, Pirro just getting across with the goalkeeper to just try and block that line, so he can't curl it near post. But it's just going to go in and around that sort of six-yard area from the wider position. Just floated over.
0: Gross, right-footed, sends it in. Header is there on target, but straight at Carl Darlow down the middle of his goal. So the Leeds United goalkeeper clutches at his chest, just drops to the ground, and then the referee, Michael Oliver, just gives him that indication of how long he's got, waves his hands in the air to say 5, 4, 3, 2. And then as he gets to two, Darlow rolls the ball at his own feet, wanders out of his penalty area, then sends the long ball forward towards Dominic Calvert-Lewin, who often does win his duels, but Van Hecker is a solid defender. And it is the Dutch centre-back of Brighton who comes out on top this time. Fabian Hertzler wafts out a left arm just to encourage his team to get forward a little bit more, put the press on Leeds with 4 minutes to go. Leeds nil, Brighton nil. Early cross delivered by Justin. Well out towards the rear of the box on that far side. It's an easy catch for Bart Verbruggen, who just rolls it underarm and then sends it low towards Jan-Paul Van Hecker. So Everton now losing. Sunderland and a team putting the pressure on Brentford, John Southall.
2: And Brentford have 6 minutes left to try and get something from this. Brentford 1, Palace 2. They have a free kick on the left-hand side, swung over to the edge of the six-yard box, over everybody, and it comes back to Ouattara. Ouattara on his left foot! Oh, he's cleared off the line and goes behind for a corner kick. They're just putting some pressure on now, Brentford. Keane Lewis-Potter also curled the shot wide from 20 yards. I think we're going to have at least 7 or 8 minutes of added time, and Brentford just sensing something might be on. Brentford 1, Palace 2.
0: I think we've got the curse of John Southall, the 0-0 this afternoon, haven't we?
1: Well, we have, but he's been treated early in the game, so we couldn't discuss it actually today. But we need a goal here. These Leeds United fans are trying one more time just to try and get behind the side and realise Brighton are fighting for that position, pushing right up the league. The season can change, it can swing in these European positions. They're not going to stop.
0: Brighton would have a three-point cushion in seventh to Brentford in eighth. 54 points to 51 heading into the final day. Brighton have a much better goal difference as well, so they would all but guarantee, as it stands, European football for next season. Brighton plus 10, Brentford plus 2, Sunderland minus 8 as the goal difference stands, unless Everton want to change that, Charlie Slater.
3: And they have a corner kick which is swung in now at the near post, and somehow it's managed to evade everybody, and Sunderland will clear it away down their left-hand side. A moment ago, a brilliant opportunity for Jake O'Brien, whose header went straight at Robin Roofs, threw off his shoulder, and that was the only thing that stopped between them and an equaliser. But now comes Sunderland attacking the opposite direction and still going down the right-hand side through Diarra. Eventually, he's surrounded by blue shirts. It's Everton 1, Sunderland 2.
0: Reggie Labrice is nominated for Premier League Manager of the Season, as is Mikel Arteta, Pep Guardiola. Antonio Raiola's in that list. Daniel Farke missed out. Fabian Hertzler missed out.
1: Oh, big call, how they do it so early.
0: Kadioglu. Oh, Ruta's got space on the right of the penalty area. Gomez with a swiping shot. In comes Leeds United. Beholt sliding in.
1: What a challenge, Mike. What a big challenge. Just about to pull it far corner and just slides across it, holding his arms really next to his body like a tin soldier, realising that this VAR gets in the way when their arms slightly come out of the body.

0: into the final 90 seconds of the 90 minutes then. Brighton corner here, which De Kuyper is over. Near side the right, just places the ball down in the quadrant. Everybody back for Leeds. Pretty much everyone forward for Brighton. The furthest outfield player is on the edge of the D. They're really pushing for this late goal up Fabian Hertzler's side. De Kuyper's corner in all the way to the back post. It'll have to be headed back across goal. Last touch was a Leeds one. It is a corner kick again to Brighton on the far side. Pascal Gross is jogging over, but we can quickly go to Everton. Charlie Slater.
1: Well, that roar will tell you that Seamus Coleman is off the bench for his first Everton appearance since November. It will be his last on Merseyside for Everton after 17 years. What magic does he have left? They trail by 2-1.
0: They need a goal, as to Brighton. Corner from the far side, in towards the middle of the six-yard box. It's a Leeds United head that flicks it on out towards this near side. Kalioglu happy to let it roll out for a throw-in, like he had a plan. But the referee, Michael Oliver, has just stopped that for now. And there's going to be a change here for Leeds United, who are going to bring on Sam Byron. He's out of contract in the summer. Doesn't look like it'll be renewed, so this might be his final appearance. He only joined Leeds in the summer of 2023 when Daniel Farke arrived just to train with the squad. He knew Daniel Farke from Norwich City, and he's come on to replace Sebastian Bornau for these final few seconds. I say final
2: big,
0: few seconds.
2: Big moment for him though, Mike. Big moment. It's his second spell. I played in his debut here. Sam Byron, really good servant to the club.
0: Brighton taking the throw in. 9 minutes of added time. In goes the cross, looping towards the back post, but Darlow claims, holds the ball up in two hands above his head and then quickly gets Leeds United looking forward. Here's Nyonto, edge of the centre circle. This could be big. Goal at Brentford, John Southall.
3: Whoa, hold on, big goal for Brentford. Brentford 2, Crystal Palace 2. Dango Ouattara with his second of the game, nodding in at the back post. We'll have plenty of added time here. Can Brentford go on and win it? Brentford 2, Palace 2.
0: John, thank you. Commentary of the closing moments there on Sports Extra. Chris Coles and Josh Townsend. So Brentford move on to 52 points, a point above Sunderland. All have played 37. And the action to come between 5 and 5.30, and I'm sure at half-time of Newcastle United West Ham, which we bring live to you from 5.30 as well, as Leeds get on the attack. Brighton just flick a deflection, flick a loose ball at the loose boot at the ball to stop Leeds' counter-attack. Now Brighton drift one long and forward. Darlow down on his knees, slides towards the edge of the 18-yard box, claims the ball ahead of Minter. And listen to the noise around Elland Road. Now they suddenly feel maybe they can go and win that and really spoil the Brighton party.
2: Yeah, incredible amount of added time, so it's there, isn't it, still, to be able to get that goal. We've waited some time, Mike. We felt like there was going to be a goal. Let's cry one in. We need one.
0: The injury to Anton Stach has meant that 9 minutes of added time probably feels a little bit logical. There are still 7 minutes to go. So Brentford 2, Crystal Palace 2, Everton 1, Sunderland 2, Wolves 1, Fulham 1. Still could be late drama in a league defined by its late drama at times. More Premier League football than anybody else on Five Live Sport this year and next. Quick throw in taken by Sam Byron, but back further deeper into his own half, swept across by Sean Longstaff. Darlow goes long, right-footed, up towards the halfway line, past the halfway line, won't be challenged by Dominic Calvert-Lewin. Nemecha pirouetting, tries to swing out a leg, and he can't get there either to the ball. So Brighton throw deep inside their own half. They're also going to bring on Solly March for these final few moments in replace of Yankuba Minter. Let's check in back in Super League. Bradford Hull, Matt Newsom.
4: Yeah, Hull have made this really interesting right at the back end. Bradford 16, Hull 14. A try from David Litton. Tardaker missed the kick. At the moment, Bradford are going to cling on. It's Bradford 16, Hull 14.
0: More important game time for Solly March. Rough couple of years for him. Knee injury, ACL. He's only fighting his way back to fitness. Leeds have the ball on the floor. Halfway line, whistle's gone. Goal has gone in at Hill Dickinson Stadium. Which way, Charlie Slater?
1: It's for Sunderland. Ball across the penalty area. All of the Everton defenders, including Seamus Coleman, who was the last man, just let it run. And Wilson Isidore stood there completely unmarked, sweeps it past Pickford. And with that, there is a mass exodus here of Everton supporters who are leaving as quickly as those European dreams are departing them. It's Everton 1, Sunderland 3, 92 on the clock, and those in red and white are dreaming of

0: Europe.
1: Yeah, David Moyes said Europe had gone after the draw with Manchester City. I don't think he was quite right that day. He might certainly be now. Everton down in 11th, their miserable home form. They've not done too well at Hill Dickinson Stadium this season. Continues. Sunderland in 9th will have a shot at Europe on the final day, particularly if Brentford can't find a winner at home to Crystal Palace. 2-2 still at the G-Tech Stadium. 0-0 here. 5 minutes left of added time. Kostoulas went down. That was a brief pause in play. He's off the pitch. He's ready to come back on, though, as Leeds try and play the ball forward. Ruta can't bring it down. It runs out towards this near side. Sam Byron, right-footed passes come from an offside position. Flag goes up. And it will be a free kick to Brighton. They take it quickly back to their own goalkeeper. We're off back to the G-Tech, John Southall.
2: Great chance for Brentford. Brentford 2, Palace 2. Kevin Sharder 12 yards out. Absolutely smashed it, but wide of the left-hand post. Brentford are chucking everything at this now. The home fans sense it. 10 minutes added on. Brentford 2, Palace 2.
1: We will be back there as soon as anything happens. Here's Gross for Brighton. Can they themselves find a late winner and really box off your Europa League football for next season? Down the line, it is played. Van Hecke, oh, back pass is poor. And Dominic Calvert-Lewin nicks it ahead of Verbruggen. Side puts it in. And Leeds United, in added time, have won the game. Shirts off, flies up into the air as Dominic Calvert-Lewin jumps towards the corner flag. Leeds United are signing off this season, safe in the Premier League with a final home win. And that has just changed the United 1, Brighton and Hove Albion 0.
3: Oh, huge mistake. This stadium goes up yet again here at Elland Road. They fight right till the end. Calvert-Lewin nips in. It's a short back pass. He goes round the goalkeeper. He's under pressure. That tops off. He's right in front of the corner. He slides it in. Off he goes, running behind the goal. The Bruggen's desperately trying to get hold of his team. Asking questions, not sure what he's irate about. But look at these celebrations here as Calvert-Lewin just comes back to the inevitable yellow card as Michael Oliver stands there. And I bet he's not bothered about that.
1: I should make that the first yellow card of the afternoon. 14 Premier League goals this season for Dominic Calvert-Lewin. It is his greatest season, really, in quite some time. He's been the talisman of Leeds United. He was front-footed from Van Hecke's poor back pass. He stole in, rounded the goalkeeper. And despite the Brighton defenders trying to race back, Calvert-Lewin just calmly right-footed, side-footed into an open goal. And Leeds United and their fans here are on their feet cheering as what has been a modest atmosphere all afternoon. Elland Road has suddenly exploded into life. And there's still a couple of minutes to go, maybe a little bit more. Brighton, though, have to regroup. That picture now, Bournemouth could box off sixth place with a win on Tuesday night over Manchester City. We'll have commentary of that on BBC Radio 5 Live. The rest all played 37, Brighton 53 points, Brentford 52, Sunderland 51. Chelsea have played 36 with 49. Everton and Fulham look out the picture on 49 also. Unless Brighton can do something here now to salvage a point and save their season. In terms of Gross, pulls it back. Side-footed shot on the penalty spot from Diego Gomez, blocked by a crowd of white shirts. I say Brighton saving a season. They've still had a marvellous campaign and could still get Europa League football next season. Ruta down the left-hand side. 90 seconds of added time left. In steps Justin with a clean challenge. Stayed on his feet. Ball runs to the touchline. Justin tries to clear it. Brighton have a throw-in.
3: What a block. Joe Rodon. See the celebrations when he got in the line of that strike. Brighton looking another long throw. They countered some really clever passes. Those midfield runs in behind Leeds United and the pullback. And the block was there, long throw was a chance.
1: Belted up into the air and cheered by the Leeds United fans into the final minute of the 9 that were added on. Still Brentford 2, Crystal Palace 2. Everton 3-1 down at home to Sunderland. Wolves 1, Fulham 1. All the reaction to try and squeeze in between now and 5:30. They are underway in the Six Nations. France against England. Commentary out on Sports Extra 2 right now. We're going back to Brentford in a moment because Kadioglu, right-hand side, drifts across in. Darlow makes the claim, catches, goes to the floor. Let's go to Brentford, John Southall.
2: Still Brentford 2, Crystal Palace 2, but oh, Eagle team.

0: Thiago, 22 goals this season, 7 yards out, has just put it over the bar. 4 minutes of the 10 added on to play. Brentford 2, Palace 2.
1: Thank you, John. Full-time at Molineux. It's Wolves 1, Fulham 1. Full-time report to come from Rob Law shortly. Newcastle against West Ham. Leeds United fans all on their feet, arms aloft in the air, scarves where possible, as they sign off their home season with what looks like a victory.
2: Look at this, Mike.
1: Long ball forward.
2: The stadium still completely packed on your last home game. Well, that's what you want.
1: They're here for the lap of honour. They've guaranteed Premier League survival. Daniel Farke, their manager, I'll be interested to see what love he gets from the fans at full-time as well, given his comments this week towards the boardroom wanting support. Brighton forward with Kostoulas. Out to Gomez, right-hand side of the penalty area. Sends it to the back post looking for Routaire. Won't find him. Solly March picks it up on the corner of the penalty area. Left-footed cross in. Heads go up. Comes to Gomez at the right-hand side of the six-yard box. He trips as he takes a step in field, and it's away from Leeds United. We're at the 100th minute, and Michael Oliver puts his whistles to his lips and says throwing.
2: Oh,
1: what a tease.
2: It's late, there's a little bit of a tease because it's gone out from the wrong place. Now, will we see a late goal here?
1: Everton 1, Sunderland 3, full time there and full time here as well. Leeds United end their home campaign with victory over Brighton to dent the hopes of Fabian Hertzler's side. That will cost them a shot at Champions League football. Europa League football still in the balance as well, with points for Brentford and Sunderland this afternoon. Leeds United players hugging one another following that late winner from Dominic Calvert-Lewin in his 14th of the season. Brighton players wandering around the field look a little lost. They know it was in their hands and could have been sealed today, but not quite. They will have to wait till the final day of the season to guarantee Europa League football. But for Leeds United and their packed Ellen Road, the fans warmly receive their players and they'll get a lap of honour in a moment. What has been a fantastic second half of the season for Daniel Farke's side has ended with a 1-0 win here at Ellen Road.
2: Yeah, quite fitting really. Brighton obviously controlled the tempo of the game, but you make mistakes, they won't give up this side. These fans at Ellen Road demand it, and then that late drama, that late goal. Stadiums light up and this one does it better than most. To have an ending on your final home game, your families, your children all come on, the appreciation for another season where Leeds United managed to succeed and to beat a Brighton side who are on the up. That's no easy one. The Daniel Farke situation, asking for more from the board, is going to be an interesting chat over the coming week. But ground it out, it wasn't the best, but they got the job done.
1: Thomas Tuchel picks his World Cup squad on Friday. He'll narrow 55 down to 26. And Dominic Calvert-Lewin, deep in added time, scores his 14th Premier League goal of the season with pace and composure and wins it for Leeds United. As Jorginho Ruta just applauds all sides of Ellen Road as well, the former Leeds United man. But Dominic Calvert-Lewin is the story where the front men are concerned. His goal means it's finished.
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4: Thanks to Mike Minay and Michael Brown. Smiles all round at Ellen Road then as Leeds beat Brighton 1-0 at home. And as you heard, the whistle also going at Everton, losing at home to Sunderland by 3-1. It finished 1-1 between Wolves and Fulham, and Brentford Crystal Palace still playing deep into added time. Reaction to those matches, the other side of the BBC News. We'll also look ahead to Newcastle against West Ham. Struggling West Ham, they're kicking off in half an hour's time. Don't go anywhere.
5: BBC News with Sue Montgomery. President Zelensky has said Ukraine's massive overnight drone attack on 14 regions across Russia was entirely justified. At least 4 people were killed. Here's Sasha Schlichter.
6: The war of attrition in the Donbas seems to have reached stalemate, with the real battles now unfolding in the skies. Ukraine says last night's drone attack was the biggest since Russia's full-scale invasion. Moscow says it intercepted nearly 600 drones. This time the capital was a major target, despite it being 500 kilometres away and enjoying the highest concentration of air defences. President Zelensky said, as a response to Moscow's prolongation of the war and its continued targeting of Ukraine cities, Kiev's latest attack was entirely justified.
5: For the first time since Russia

0: such as full-scale invasion, LGBTQ supporters have marched through the city of Odessa. They're asking Ukraine's parliament to withdraw a controversial bill they say impinges on their rights. Activists fear the law could override previous court rulings, recognising some same-sex couples as families, and create legal uncertainty for transgender people. There are also demonstrations against the march. Anna Leonova is from the NGO Gay Alliance Ukraine.
1: The police did an excellent job today, despite the provocations that occurred. We managed to safely hold the Pride March without any clashes, and everyone who took part managed to leave without scuffles.
0: Senior health officials from the Democratic Republic of Congo are visiting an eastern province where 80 people are reported to have died of Ebola. The DRC's health minister and his delegation have promised to strengthen surveillance and support for frontline teams. Meanwhile, the authorities in Kinshasa have disputed the World Health Organization's announcement of a confirmed case of Ebola in the capital. Congolese officials insist only the National Emergency Operations Centre can validate such information. The United Arab Emirates says it has the full right to respond to what it called terrorist attacks following a drone strike on a nuclear power plant in Abu Dhabi. Orlando Teal reports.
2: In a statement, the UAE's defence ministry said a drone arriving from the west hit an electrical generator at the power station. It said two other drones were successfully dealt with. The head of the United Nations nuclear watchdog, Rafael Grossi, condemned the attack. His organisation said radiation levels at the site remain normal. No one was reported injured at the Baraka plant, which provides around a quarter of the country's electricity. The UAE has not said who carried out the attack, but it has previously accused Iran of targeting its infrastructure during the US and Israel's conflict with Tehran.
0: World news from the BBC. Prosecutors in Paris say they're now investigating more than 100 kindergartens and primary schools for alleged physical and sexual abuse. The allegations focus on non-teaching supervisors who are responsible for looking after children before and after school and during break time. 78 have been suspended, while one man is already on trial, accused of sexually assaulting three girls and harassing nine others. Russia's National Guard in St. Petersburg have detained a man who jumped the rope fence surrounding the great imperial throne in the Hermitage Museum, sat down in it and started reading out a text. The guard said the 45-year-old local resident had put up a fight. They claimed to have recovered a knife and described the incident as an armed provocation. A Nepalese mountain guide has broken his own world record by climbing Mount Everest 32 times. His arrival at the summit came on the same day another climber broke the women's record. Here's Paul Moss.
3: He's been nicknamed Everest Man. Kami Rita Sherpa first climbed the world's highest mountain in 1994 and then kept doing it. He climbed it twice in 2023 and 24. Meanwhile, Lhakpa Sherpa had already been dubbed the Mountain Queen for getting to the top 10 times. And she also beat that women's world record on Sunday by making it 11. Nepal's Prime Minister Balendra Shah paid tribute to both climbers' unwavering courage and rigorous self-discipline. More than 7,000 people have climbed Mount Everest. More than 300 have died trying.
0: The frontman of the 1970s American band Dr. Hook, Dennis LeCorrier, has died. He was 76. The group was best known for hits such as Sharing the Night Together, When You're in Love with a Beautiful Woman, and Sylvia's Mother. And that's the latest BBC News.
4: Thank you, Sue. This is Sports World with Delith Lloyd, and these are the Premier League headlines. Manchester United's final home game of the season ends in a 3-2 win.
5: There it is from Mbeumo, finally. And it's a Bruno Fernandes assist to boot. A 20th Premier League assist for Bruno Fernandes to level the record held by Thierry Henry and Kevin De Bruyne.
4: But boss Michael Carrick's future is still up in the air.
6: There's nothing to add at this stage if and when there's something to be announced. They're just desperate to do well and desperate for success, and to get that feeling of winning games and continually winning games is a really good habit and something to get used to.
4: Brighton's hunt for Champions League football faltered.
7: And Dominic Calvert-Lewin nicks it ahead of a Bruggen. Side foot!

0: They lost 1-0 with Leeds in our commentary game. Brentford's challenge also stalled.
1: And headed in. Ouattara is there again. He didn't know too much about his first one, but this one is much more convincing. And we are all level with a couple of minutes to play at the G-Tech.
0: They drew 2-2 with Crystal Palace. Sunderland are now in the hunt for Europe.
2: There is a mass exodus here of Everton supporters who are leaving as quickly as those European dreams are departing them. It's Everton 1, Sunderland 3, and those in red and white are dreaming of Europe.
0: And elsewhere, it finished Wolves 1, Fulham 1 at Molineux.
3: Sports World's Premier League Sunday, live with Delith Lloyd.
0: Let's look ahead to the day's late game on Sunday. Newcastle hosting struggling West Ham. We can hear from Nuno Espirito Santo because it's a big, big game for them. So how is he feeling? Is he feeling the pressure?
4: We knew some while ago that everything is going to be decided now. And these two games are going to decide everything in the Premier League. What we have to make sure that we compete well against Newcastle and we still have a chance. But first and foremost, is about Newcastle. The focus is there. Tough opponent. How can we perform well and achieve a result in St. James Park? The importance of the points are the same. The situation is decisive, yes. That will change the approach of the players. I hope not. I hope they stay focused, doing their tasks, try to ignore what's coming around, try to ignore the ifs and the anxiety of different scenarios. Focus on what you have, and that is action after action. I believe that this is the best approach for the players and for our team.
0: So a win for West Ham this Sunday at Newcastle will move them above Tottenham and out of the relegation zone. Spurs, of course, play Chelsea on Tuesday night. Let's head to St James's Park and speak to commentator Ailey Barber and the former Nottingham Forest, Tottenham and Sunderland midfielder Andy Reid. Ailey, I mean, we're at this stage of the season, aren't we? But the position West Ham are in, I mean, how much pressure is exactly on them?
5: Well, huge amount of pressure, but also, in a way, not a huge amount of pressure because it's not in their hands. All they can do is win their games of football and hope. So they know what they have to do, two victories, and see what Tottenham can achieve, because there is definitely a huge amount of pressure on Tottenham as well. These are two massive clubs, and for one of them to be in the Championship next season with 60,000 seater stadiums, it's quite incredible to think. But for West Ham, they know that if they don't get a result today, their relegation could be confirmed on Tuesday night if Spurs were to beat Chelsea. But they can't think about what might happen in the future. For them, it's about coming here, getting 3 points, and trying to do the same against Leeds United at home on the final day of the season and see what happens.
0: And I'm sure, Andy, the message from Nuno will be to focus on this like any other game. But as a player, how do you approach it knowing that really, you know, your Premier League survival does or could rely on it?
6: Yeah, I mean, you have to control the emotion. And it's really difficult. You know, it's easy to sit here and talk about controlling the emotion, but once that whistle goes, there is an awful lot of pressure. There's so much at stake. Dropping out of the Premier League has massive consequences. It really does, for not just for the players, but for so many people around there, each football club that drops out of the division. So there is a lot of pressure surrounding it. You have to try and control that emotion. You have to step out onto the pitch and think about what you need to do and what your job is on that particular day. And I think Nuno is actually particularly good at that. He's really calm. You hear him in his interviews. He knows what job needs to be done, and he's been there before. Having said that, I do think it's a really, really tough task for West Ham here. An evening kickoff at St James's, Newcastle, last home game of the season, raucous atmosphere, I'm sure, and really, really tough task ahead of the Hammers this evening.
0: Well, that's it, and you'll know, particularly as a former player and particularly a former Sunderland player at that, Andy, how much of a hostile atmosphere St James's Park can be. And clearly Newcastle under Eddie Howe will be wanting something to cheer about at the end of the season in their final home game.
6: Yeah, absolutely. Played in a couple of the derbies up here in the northeast, and it's safe to say that it can be hostile. They know that there's going to be a lot of pressure. The crowd are going to be right up for this. And you know, you mentioned there's a few players, I think, in this Newcastle team there. It could be the last time that you see them at St James's. So they're going to want to give everybody a good send off. There's pride to play for, and every time you play up at Newcastle, there's a lot of energy needs to come from the players. So it's going to be a tough one for them, and a really

0: Interesting game to see how it pans out.
1: And just give us the team news, Ailey.
2: Yeah, just one change. I'll start with West Ham because this is a huge game for them, and it is just the one change, and it's a former Newcastle man that they've gone for to try and fire them out of the relegation zone this afternoon. Callum Wilson starts replacing Castellanos. That is the only change. Callum Wilson returning to St James's Park for the first time since he departed. And for Newcastle, three changes. Kieran Trippier starts in what will be his final game here at St James's Park, as well as Jacob Ramsey and Harvey Barnes both come in the wide areas. So Joe Linton is injured. He is out completely. Murphy and Byrne drop to the bench.
1: Ailey and Andy, thank you. Enjoy the game. Kick off there then at St James's Park in, what, 20 minutes time? Just under, actually. So we'll keep you updated with that match right up until we go off air in around 50 minutes time. You're listening to Sports World. Reaction to come from the other Premier League matches that finished in the last 15 minutes or so on the way. But we must turn our attention to golf and the PGA Championship in Pennsylvania, because we have a remarkable finish in prospect later on Sunday, because following the third round, there are 22 players within four shots of the lead. Now, the current leader is Alex Smalley on six under par. The American has never led a tournament after 54 holes in an official world golf ranking event and is currently two shots ahead of the chasing pack.
3: Anytime you can shoot under par on a golf course of this caliber, under these conditions, I think anybody would take that. So I'm hoping to put up another under par score. I recognize that it'll be difficult because the golf course is playing difficult and the hole locations are probably going to be difficult as well. We'll just add them up at the end of the day, see where that takes me. It's funny, you know, it's the Wanamaker Trophy. And when I was in college, I stayed in the Wanamaker dorm for 3 years. So my parents and I have been joking that maybe this would be a tournament that I would win just because of that fact.
1: Wow, Alex Smalley there. What a win it would be for him. Our golf correspondent Ian Carter is in Pennsylvania with former European Tour player Oliver Wilson. Of course, there's 18 holes to get around, first of all, Ian. What a remarkable third round we had, though. Have you ever seen anything like that before?
4: No, I've not seen a major like this before. It's breaking records for number of players within sort of close proximity to the lead. It's been so difficult for anyone to separate themselves. And I suppose, you know, the real outlier so far this week was the back nine of Alex Smalley yesterday, coming home in 31. This golf course is distinct in that the front nine is where you make your score, the back nine is where you hang on to it, and for him to come home in four under par, that is why he has this advantage. But, you know, this is only his fifth major. He's never had a top 20 in a major. Tied 23rd in the PGA is his best return. And he's in a final pairing with Matty Schmidt of Germany. And between them, neither of them has got a PGA Tour win, which is a very rare occurrence for a final group on the final day of a major.
1: What have the players said about the leaderboard and about these last few days? I've heard the word challenging so many times, but in terms of how movable it was on the third round, what has their reaction been to it, Ian?
4: I think there've been mixed reviews to the course setup. There was a lot of frustration from the players, particularly on the second day when the pin positions were especially brutal, and it was just so difficult for players to hit anything in close. And even if you were two putting and you were getting the ball to within 5 feet of the hole, the remaining putts were so difficult as well. And those players who have fantastic short games around the green, they're not able to separate themselves with those skills. Likewise, off the tee, the fairways look pretty wide, but they're so slopey, the ball can cannon off into the rough, and then, again, it becomes a little bit of a lottery. I think Rory McIlroy summed it up best. He said, if I was sitting at home and watching this, I'd be loving it. But playing it is a bit of a different is a different scenario. And you know, and I get that. You know, we're set up for a thrilling final day here. But has it been a bit of a lottery? Have the best players in the world been able to separate themselves? Well, the answer to that has to be no at this stage.
1: Yeah, Oliver, I bet you've been scratching your head as well, wondering whether you've ever been involved in anything quite so closely fought.
5: Yeah, it's absolutely packed. The players haven't been able to separate themselves, but it's very much a ball-striking golf course. You have to hit the fairways, you have to hit the greens, and some of the guys that can manage

0: to do that and put well are obviously going to be at the top of the leaderboard. But it is very hard to separate yourself. The course is tough. I think I've really enjoyed it. I've enjoyed watching the guys struggle a little bit on the greens. They're not used to pins being in these kind of locations where you have quite a lot of slope right around the hole, and they're misreading a lot. If the ball gets very close to the hole and just runs past, it can take a completely different slope. It's just usually on the PGA Tour, the greens are going to be a little bit flatter where the holes are located, and they're not seeing that this week.
1: And if you, Oliver, were one of those 22 players going into the final round with a chance of potentially winning this major, how would you approach it?
0: Well, I'd be very excited the fact that you're that far back, but you still have a great chance. I think every one of those guys knows that's the case. They have to get off to good starts. It's very much stay in the moment, hit one shot at a time. You don't want to get ahead of yourself. All the normal cliches work, but the early nine holes are where you can make your score. There's a lot of pressure to take advantage of the par fives and any of the scoreable holes. The back nine is hard. You're going to be hanging on, especially with those last five holes. So if you can make your score early and build some momentum, you're going to be in great shape.
1: So what is the latest on the leaderboards? Ian Smalley doesn't tee off, does he, for another hour or so?
2: No, yeah, there's a while before he and Schmidt tee off. So Smalley at 6 under par, and then you've got four players at 4 under. Schmidt, Nick Taylor of Canada, John Rahm, who's a dangerous presence on this leaderboard, the LIV player from Spain, he's at 4 under. Aaron Rye will be playing with him, the Englishman at 4 under. Ludvig Åberg, is this the day for a major breakthrough for him? And then look at the group at 3 under par. They include Rory McIlroy, Xander Schauffele and Patrick Reed, all major winners. And there is proof that you can go low, because Kurt Kitayama, the American, out very early today, round in 63. So he's moved up into a share of 7th place at 3 under par, within 3 shots of the lead. I don't think he has to hang on here, but I'm not sure that he's booking his flight home just yet, just in case something happens. It's really hot here today, but the wind is still blowing, so the course is going to be very, very tough.
1: And in terms of Alex Smalley there, Oliver, we heard from him. He sounded very relaxed, very calm. Could it be a positive that he's never been in this position before?
0: I'm not sure it's a positive not being in that position, but I certainly wouldn't underestimate him. He's led every round so far. He's had good momentum, 5 top 25s coming into the week. He's full of confidence. And going through what he went through yesterday, going out leading with a tough start, bogeyed 3 of the first 4 holes, but bounced back incredibly well. The resilience he showed, the calmness, it would have been a huge learning curve for him and would give him confidence to go into today's round thinking he can get the job done.
1: Enjoy the rest of the final round. Oliver and Ian, thanks for joining us. Golf correspondent Ian Carter there and former European Tour player Oliver Wilson in Pennsylvania. We'll have reaction, of course, to the USPGA Championship on Monday's Sport Today here on the BBC World Service. Let's talk tennis next, because men's world number one Jannik Sinner could be on course to make history at the Italian Open in Rome. He's playing Denmark's Casper Ruud in the final, where he's aiming to become only the second man to win all 9 Masters 1000 titles, the sport's highest level below the Grand Slams. Only Novak Djokovic has achieved this feat. Let's speak to tennis journalist Ben Rothenberg from Bounces, who joins us now. Ben, what's the latest, first of all, in the final?
3: Yeah, latest is that Jannik Sinner has taken the first set 6-4 over Casper Ruud. He was always a favorite in this match. This is actually already a much better showing for Ruud than he had in their match at Rome last year, where he won just 1 game. So, but still, 4 games was not enough in the first set. Sinner up a set and 1 set away, yeah, as you said, from making this pretty remarkable history at the ATP Masters level.
1: Yeah, I mean, what I just said there as well just sounds phenomenal. So my next question probably has an obvious answer from yourself, but how big of an achievement would it be should Sinner manage to complete the set of all 9 Masters at the age of 24?
3: Yeah, I think it'd be massive. And I mean, Djokovic, who is the only other man who'd done this in singles to win all 9 of these events, it took Djokovic about 11 years to complete his set. He finally won. Cincinnati was the final one he had left. I think he won that in 2018 for the first time. And that was 11 years after he won. He was 31 years old at that point. That was 11 years after he won his first Masters title. Sinner, if he gets this one done today, will have completed his set from the first one he collected to the final 9th one he collected under 3 years. So the efficiency with which he's done it is really remarkable. He also has this chance, obviously, to go for the complete career Grand Slam next month in Paris if he makes all the way and wins the final there this time. And so by doing that, he'd be completing the set of all the nine Masters, all the four majors, and the year-end championships, which he's also won already in his career. So really, he will have almost sort of beaten the game, you know, as you'd say in a video game of tennis.

0: pretty quickly in his career.
1: He would have, because it was only not so long ago when we were all wondering what would happen to men's tennis post the Rafa Nadal, Roger Federer, mm-hmm. and even Djokovic era. Yes, Djokovic is still playing, but the fact that he could be achieving something that Rafa Nadal and Roger Federer haven't done. I know there's argument to say they were perhaps playing each other a lot during those Masters titles. What do you think, Ben, he's capable, Sinner, of achieving going forward? I mean, he's won everything there is to win this year, practically. How far can he go?
0: I mean, what he's achieving in terms of breadth is amazing, right? The sort of breadth, the diversity of his titles that he's gotten already, 12 of these big 14 tournaments that I just sort of enumerated there. And he's very close to winning number 13 and could have number 14 at the French Open, right? That what he doesn't have so far is just the sheer quantity of depth of these titles to go with the breadth. You know, obviously, he has won, quote unquote, only 4 major singles titles so far in his career. Those guys you mentioned, you know, Federer, Nadal, Djokovic, they're all in the 20s. At some point in their counts of major titles. So Sinner has a lot to do in terms of his quantity, but he's really taken advantage in a very opportunistic way of a pretty open period right now in men's tennis, especially with his main rival, Carlos Alcaraz, having been injured since shortly after he lost to Sinner in the first clay court Masters final this year, Monte Carlo. Sinner has really sort of taken advantage and making hay while the sun shines of racking up as many of these as he can in his rival's absence, and that will include his hopes of winning next month in Paris as well.
1: Well, this is it, isn't it? Carlos Alcaraz, we know, is out of the French Open, the defending champion. Casper Ruud, by no means, is a mug. He's a decent tennis player, a very good tennis player, who's reached the final at Roland Garros a couple of times, who Sinner's played today. But it does beg the question, doesn't it, Ben? Who is Sinner going to have to challenge him in Paris later this month into June?
0: It's a bit of a cliche, but I think his biggest opponent in a lot of ways is going to be himself, just in terms of how he holds up physically. He's played, is sort of the blessing and the curse of winning a lot as you play a lot of matches. He has a lot of matches under his belt on clay heading into this French Open. He'll have played the full run of 3 Masters tournaments and having made it all the way to the final in each one of them. That adds up, you know, having also previously won in New Orleans, Miami, just a lot of winning. And there is some cumulative stress, physical and mental, I'm sure, that will come with that. Also, obviously, there's stress involved in trying to complete a feat like the career Grand Slam. We've seen lots of players, you know, get tight when they realize they have this chance. And Sinner won't think it's a once-in-a-lifetime chance, per se. I mean, he's still young. He came within a match point of winning that final last year at the French Open against Carlos Alcaraz. So it's not like he thinks he's really has to do this now or never. But it still would be a big incentive and a lot of attention, a new kind of tension for him to do it, especially, you know, knowing that Alcaraz is not at this tournament in Paris. Yeah. I think if he doesn't win it, Sinner, he'll feel like he really missed a golden opportunity.
1: Yeah, so great answer, Ben, and great insight as well from yourself. Enjoy the rest of the final in Rome, Ben Rothenberg.
0: Thank you.
1: There. Thanks for joining us, tennis journalist from Bounces, speaking to us live on Sports World with me, Delith Lloyd. Well, we're staying in Italy, actually, because Rome, as we know, is the final destination for the cyclists competing in this year's Giro d'Italia. But before they get there, there's another 2 weeks of racing, and there's been a significant shake-up in the general classification stage 9 to Cornoale Scale. I hope I've said that right. Well, the stage has been won by Jonas Vingegaard for his second stage win of this year's race. We can once again this week speak to cycling broadcaster Hannah Walker, who's covering the race for TNT Sports. Hi there, Hannah.
2: Hi, Delos. Good afternoon.
1: Great
2: Italian.
1: Oh,
2: brilliant.
1: Thank you. Did I pronounce that correctly?
2: You did.
1: There we go. Thank you for that. Well, a mountaintop finish today then, and another one where it feels, does it perhaps, that Vingegaard has sent a signal to his rivals at this stage?
2: Absolutely. We saw today the way that he was able to make the acceleration, make the attack with 1 kilometer to go and open up such an advantage, and the way that Visma Lisabike have been working with their squad, looking after him. Their big objective is to win the Maglia Rossa, the pink jersey, come Rome in 2 weeks' time. And there's been 2 mountaintop finishes, and on both of those, that's where Jonas Vingegaard has taken stage victories and has done so solo and taken time out of his rivals. With that being said, however, he's got Felix Gall, the Austrian rider from Decathlon CMA CGM, who is nipping at his heels, actually. He is, I think for those two riders, Jonas Vingegaard and Felix Gall, they are two riders that are at the moment showing the most promise and looking like they're head and shoulders above the rest when it comes to these mountain stages. There's a few riders today who we would have expected to have followed Jonas Vingegaard. They weren't able to do so. One rider, Giulio Pellizzari, for example, who was in the white jersey, has lost significant time, 1 minute 28 he lost today.

So it's certainly a huge sign. But for Jonas Vingegaard, having spoken to his sports director this morning, Mark Rafe, he said he wants to win the stage later today. He's not going to allow the breakaway to succeed, and they wanted to take the win, and that's exactly how

0: dominated by fossil fuel cars, and it, as it has been for decades. So it's a challenge as well for the Chinese automakers to break into a market that the Japanese have been dominating for decades. And at the same time, the Japanese have come under increasing pressure to try to preserve their turf and preserve the trust that they have built with the Thai customers.
1: Bess, thank you so much for joining us today.
0: Thank you for having me.
1: Lam, thank you for joining us.
2: Thank you so much for having me as well.
1: And thank you for listening. Don't forget, if you have a climate question of your own, you can email theclimatequestion@bbc.com. And thank you to the production team, Tom Brignall, Jack Reismark, Nick Sindel, and Simon Watts. See you next time.

0: This is the BBC World Service, exploring the science and technology that's transforming the world.
1: Meet Marta Meuter. Her lab researches the mechanisms of defensive behavior in the nervous system.
2: They basically tie smart glasses to a wearable wristband, and it's meant for people who might not be able to pick up on body language and social cues.
3: This was about 1.3 billion light years away. And in January, it reached us, and we managed to detect it.
4: We're looking at how tech can be used to power consumer boycotts. Every so often, relations between countries can get tense.
5: Just the sheer technical accomplishment of getting a vehicle to drive itself is extraordinary.
6: Throughout all our silence studies, it had a huge effect on the negative form of past or future things in our lives.
0: Science and technology from the BBC World Service.
7: Mika Obanda is an artist who makes colorful mosaics using pieces of eggshell collected from hotels in Nairobi. Working in a slum, his artworks reflect his own struggles as an artist, along with wider issues facing Kenyan society like domestic violence. Then last summer, tragedy struck, and I've been back to find out how his community has helped him to cope. Join me, Franny Joey, for In the Studio after the news.
8: BBC News with Sue Montgomery. President Trump has again threatened Iran, demanding they quickly agree a peace deal amid stalled negotiations. Iranian state media said earlier the US had failed to make any concrete concessions in response to Tehran's proposals. The United Arab Emirates says investigations are underway to determine the source of a drone attack that caused a fire at a nuclear power plant. The UN's nuclear watchdog has condemned the strike. Senior health officials are visiting the Eastern Democratic Republic of Congo, where 80 people are reported to have died of Ebola. The health minister promised to strengthen surveillance and support for frontline teams. French prosecutors say they're now investigating more than 100 kindergartens and primary schools for alleged physical and sexual abuse. The allegations focus on non-teaching supervisors who look after children before and after school and during breaks. The authorities in Mexico's Puebla state say 10 people have been killed in what's believed to have been a targeted attack. The victims, including a child, were at home when armed assailants broke in early on Sunday and opened fire. Norwegian officials say they've arrested a Chinese man for alleged spying. Security services have singled out China and Russia as key espionage threats. There's been a pride march in the Ukrainian city of Odessa for the first time since Russia's full-scale invasion. LGBTQ supporters used the event to lobby parliament in Kyiv to withdraw a controversial bill that they say impinges on their rights. Russia's National Guard have detained a man who jumped the barrier surrounding the great imperial throne in St. Petersburg's Hermitage Museum. The man, reportedly armed, sat on the throne and began reading out a text before guards restrained him. BBC News.
7: Welcome to the documentary In the Studio from the BBC World Service. I am Franny Joey. Last summer, I met the Kenyan artist Mika Obanda at his studio in the slums of Nairobi, where I saw the mosaics and drawings he was finishing off for an exhibition. He's been through a lot since then. I want to tell you about the challenges he's faced and how that has affected his work. But first, here's a reminder of the artwork he was making, with a surprising twist.

0: His mosaics are not created using traditional tiles, but from something most of us throw away: eggshells.
1: Eggshells can do art. Deep, very meaningful art.
0: For the past 6 years, he's been using these delicate shells, painstakingly placing the tiny pieces to create his vibrant, personal and activist artworks.
1: When I'm using eggshells, I'm exploring color. Mosaic, I feel it's very personal to me. It made me find peace in the moment that I couldn't find peace.
0: Mika lives and works in Mukuru, a slum area in the south of Nairobi. Now, about 60% of the capital's population live in slums, and Mika's artworks often depict the experiences faced by the 700,000 people who call Mukuru home. It's crowded. It can be a difficult place to thrive in.
1: Mukuru inspires my work a lot. Like 90% of what I do is like inspired from here. When I speak about what I've gone through, all this is affecting me. That's what comes out in my work.
0: So I'm just taking a walk to Mika's studio in Mukuru. There are so many shops and children coming back from school, open air markets. Hello, Mika.
1: Hello, Freni. How have you been?
0: I'm good.
1: Yeah, I'm happy to have you here, and I would like to show you the studio.
0: All right, let's go then. So all of your neighbors here, these are like their family houses, and your studio is the only house in this area that's like an office or a workplace.
1: Yeah.
0: Okay.
1: So this is my studio. This is where I create my work. It's a very hot space.
0: Yes, I'm sweating right now.
1: Yes.
0: This entire room is made of iron sheet. And because this room doesn't have a window, Mika has created sort of a window on the ceiling made from
1: transparent sheets, I think.
0: On my left-hand side are sketches and the bucket of eggshells.
1: Yeah, the bucket of eggshells. This is like my, where I collect them and put them after they've dried. I put them here.
0: I can see some of the eggshells which you've already prepared are painted pink, purple, yellow, red, all sorts of colors.
1: Yes, before even starting to cut them, I usually paint them using acrylics with a very thick layer of paint. And then I mix it with wood glue to make it more stronger. So these are like my palettes.
0: Mika's using these palettes to create his latest artworks, a series of mosaics called Trying to Blossom, in which he's putting himself at the center of his works.
1: I've started with the first testers, which are going to give me a ground for the whole series. And then I make the pieces, the mosaics, very big artworks.
0: Do you have any reasons for choosing that particular theme?
1: Yeah, because I've grown in the slums here in Mukuru Koruben, where I'm trying to show trying to blossom in the midst of all these hardships, growing in the slum, police brutality, the government like misusing funds which are supposed to help people in a particular state or in a particular area. All those things, I want to address them, but now in a very creative way that is consumable by everyone. I want to go deep into the challenges that we face, trying to see that artist, everything that affects him as a Kenyan, as an African.
0: You scribbled some notes here. Trying to blossom, distribution plan one. The self-education and research, overlooking my younger self. I can believe you'll watch this flourish. I love that. And you're sketching in chalk.
1: Yeah, and what I'm doing currently is like just small pieces, like just a test of waters on how far this series can go.
0: As I can see, you've pinned 11 testers on the wall. So like the third one here, I can see a sketch where there are four people sitting on the floor and there are two stools. One of them is toppled over and there's also a candle lit in the room.
1: It's titled Support System. That's me, she's sitting down. And then the family is like, yeah, that's the support system. So then the candle, like showing the light is not enough.
0: Oh, so the candle features in a lot of the tester pieces that you have on the wall here.
1: Yeah. Because these are like showing like the very low moments of an artist moving to a new space. where you don't know how it is. Most of the things are not clear.
0: And definitely a big part of your studio is the eggshell collection. So right in front of us, we have a bucket full of eggshells.
1: So this I collect from hotels in Nairobi. Every week I would go for them. Eggshells is like the major part of my studio.
0: The eggshells, when you get them, are they sometimes full of leftover egg yolk and egg white? Are they wet? Because the ones you have here look pretty clean and not smelly. I was expecting to smell some rotten eggs in here.
1: Yeah, first thing first, when I get them, I dry them in the sun. When they are dry, they don't have any smell. So then after painting them, I break them, and they get very hard when I paint them with a very thick layer.
0: They get stronger after painting with acrylic.
1: Yeah, so then I flatten them with my hands.
0: And now they're not brittle anymore. It actually needs quite more force to break the shells.
1: Yeah, like it's now even harder. So then I have to get a scalpel. And then slice them piece by piece into very simple shapes. And also, while cutting them, I have to know where I'm going to place them. Because if it's a very large area, I'm going to cut them into very bigger shapes. So I am like taking the color brown. It's like next to orange.
0: And what you're working on now, according to your notebook, is number 7, which is entitled You'll Watch Me Flourishing.
1: So when I've made these kind of green trees and leaves with it, and then they are like, it's a crowd of people. The main character in the work who has like a coat which has leaves growing on him is trying to be honestly himself. And then everyone is like surprised and they're like looking, and even someone is like sniffing out the leaves that are growing from him, showing people that they'll watch you grow, they'll watch you flourish, they'll watch you be this person who they never thought you'll be. And I'm going to pick some eggshells and get the knife. So then I take a brush and some glue. I apply them at a particular place.
0: What do you use for your canvas?
1: I use wood, MDF boards, sometimes ply boards.
0: So this one, we are now on the face of the main character and you're applying the glue so you can be able to stick the sliced eggshells.
1: So I use now a bamboo skewer. It's like this stick, which is used for mostly food, mshikaki, that kind of thing.
0: Mshikaki is the Swahili word for skewers.
1: And I pick one like that.
0: Oh, so you apply a little bit of glue on the tip of the bamboo skewer, and then that glue enables you to pick the eggshell piece using the skewer, and then you stick it manually using your hands.
1: Yeah, or I can even, sometimes I don't even use my hand, I can just go it like that.
0: Mika, this is quite laborious, like sticking all these tiny pieces until you make an entire painting.
1: Yes, it's very therapeutic for me. I have a lot of racing thoughts. And the patience that comes with working with eggshells, I think it slows me down slowly by slowly until I finish the whole artwork. And it can take even 2 months or maybe even there's an artwork which I did and it took 6 months.
0: All right, so I'll let you do the sticking as I watch you without distracting you because you need to pay attention.
1: Yes. Sometimes I even realize that I place a particular very good color in a particular place without even knowing. So like it can get me to that place where I can be so in the moment to a point that I even forget I'm working. I just feel like I'm just having fun. And basically that's art. The brown has a lot of orange. That's why I mix it that way. Specifically for this person, you can see the others are like a bit pale. This one is popping out more because I'm like showing the main person in the artwork. I want him to be so visible in a way that no one can assume him.
0: Okay, so it's a mixture of colors, the ones that pop out and the ones that are quieter.
1: Yeah, basically that.
0: You know, one thing I've also noticed is that it ends up giving a rough texture.
1: Yes, and actually I love the texture.
0: So you basically feel the texture gives your work a bit more superiority or an edge?
1: Yeah, you know, in a way.
0: Well, that's your style. I noticed that your studio is in a place where the traffic noise can get very loud and your neighbors can be loud at times. Does that distract you?
1: Yeah, so sometimes it's like maybe that noise was meant to be there so that I create something. So I just accept that nature plays its part at times.
0: So now I'm just standing behind Mika and I'm giving him some quiet time so he can keep working on this. Quite a labor of love. And he's smiling.
1: So you can see the studio is so hot in a way that I have to put water in the glue. So that

0: it doesn't dry down, the glue doesn't dry.
1: The temperatures are going as high as 28 degrees Celsius, but that's not too hot for Nairobi. As he works, Maker tells me about his early life and his discovery of using eggshells for art.
0: I started getting into drugs. The teacher saw us, searched my bag, and my mom, she was like very mad at me. So I had to go to stay with my sister. So I was kicked out of school for what was supposed to be 2 weeks, but I stayed out of school for 3 months. I had stayed with my sister. Her husband was very religious. I even got saved. I even became a...
1: You became a born-again Christian.
0: Yes.
1: Did that save you from the illegal stuff?
0: Yes, I think it did. Because from that time, I've never done it again. I told the teacher that I can't go back. I want to go to a new school to start over in a good way. Now, this new school had art as a lesson. Over and over, I would go to the art room window and then saw them using eggshells in mosaic. I loved what they were doing. After seeing that, I would go back home, collect eggshells from the riverside, and start doing mosaic over and over. I took the artwork that I did to that teacher, and then to my surprise, she loved it so much. Art helps me a lot to understand things. Everything else that's not concerned with art, I'm not doing.
1: You're listening to the documentary In the Studio from the BBC World Service, and I'm with the Kenyan artist Mika Obanda as he works on his eggshell mosaic series, Trying to Blossom. As well as working on his mosaics, Mika has an exhibition of his charcoal and pastel drawings happening next week. And his mother is on a mission to help him look his best.
0: That's my mom. Hello, mommy.
2: Hello.
0: Okay, dangalia, sahi niko kwa interview.
1: Sorry, so that's your mom calling?
0: Yes.
1: Is it work-related?
0: Yeah, it's work-related because she's buying for me shoes for my exhibition. I'm getting very stylish, inspired by some Sauti Sol music.
1: And Sauti Sol is a popular Kenyan music band. Looks like your mom is your wardrobe manager.
0: She's doing a lot of things. She's a tailor. Actually, I think most of my work is inspired by her also.
1: Mika has put the issue of femicide at the center of his works for this exhibition. It's a big ongoing problem in Kenya, which has included a nationwide march against the rising cases of violence against women. I can see it's a picture of a woman who is crouching on the ground and she looks afraid and there's a crowd of people behind her.
0: Yeah, that's the whole concept actually. It's called a toxic cult, addressing the toxic masculinity that's around, and also like the flag of the country, the Kenyan flag is like falling on the ground. So it's like showing like if we keep abusing the woman, this means that the country's like falling.
1: I can also see you have a picture of a woman carrying a tray of eggs, or are those fruits? What are you using here, charcoal?
0: Yeah, that's charcoal. The piece itself, it's called Her Reality. So it's basically an artwork speaking about my mom, how it was when we were growing up in the slum. This is her being abused. She shows people this flower, that everything is fine, and she serves the men around her like nothing is wrong. So it's like addressing issues about femicide, like where does this thing come from? That's my mom.
1: Yeah.
0: Hello?
2: Hello.
0: Hello, is this Jenny Fraser? Nilikwambia zinataka vile zinakaa zikapazi kae. Yaani nilikutumia picha angalia kwa WhatsApp yako nilikutumia ile siku kule mtu nilikutumia. Ama acha tu najitafutia. Hiyo hapana. Okay, sawa.
1: So that's your mom calling again about the shoes. Give us an update.
0: So the shoes are not like the ones that I wanted.
1: So the picture she sent there, that's a blue boot, like gumboots you'd wear when you're gardening.
0: Yeah, I want something like this, something that has...
1: A heel.
0: Yeah.
1: This is an important part of the exhibition, finding the right shoes. I'm peeping through to his phone. Wow, it's a similar one, but in white. Mika is very choosy when it comes to his shoes for the exhibition.
0: Hello, you're Pia Pana.
1: Oh, you just told your mom no. Yeah. Will she be heartbroken that you didn't like her choices?
0: No, she won't, because she's making for me the outfit for the show.
1: Oh, okay. So she's still a big part of your costume design.
0: Yeah. She's making this very bell-bottom.
1: Yeah, like fashion from the 70s, from the 1970s.
0: Yeah, and also like a kimono.
1: Your mom wanted you to study business. How is art viewed in Kenya?
0: In Kenya, I think art is in its growing stages, and that's why I feel like it was hard for my mom to understand that someone can be an artist from the slum.
1: I leave Mika to prepare his work.

0: and find the right shoes, and return 3 months later to see how everything's going. I can see that he's finished the smaller eggshell mosaic templates and is now working on creating the larger versions of the works. He's also been expanding his studio, taking over the unit next door.
1: Yeah, I can see it's almost double the size.
2: Yeah, I'm happy not to fill up the space.
0: A big change in the Trying to Blossom series is that Makers decided that it's not just going to be the eggshell mosaics. He's also adding some big charcoal and pastel paintings to it as well.
2: I wanted Trying to Blossom series to be diverse, to have a variety of mediums.
0: So mosaics, paintings,
2: pastel drawings. I'm currently researching, doing these artworks which are about spirituality and how art is a ministry. With this, I'm going to showcase them in Kibera House of Friends Gallery.
0: I can see you have 6 sketches and one looks complete, but you haven't done it with the eggshells. This looks like chalk and pastel?
2: Yeah, I've done it with colored pastel.
0: Colored pastel.
2: Pastel.
0: There's a person as if they're floating in the air, and there's a crowd beneath them.
2: The artwork is called Sacrificial Lamb. The artist is like a sacrificial lamb because they hold nothing behind and they are free with what they express.
0: So you like experimenting with different materials. When you use charcoal, does it get your hands really dirty and black? Does it like get into your nails? Do you use the charcoal while wearing gloves?
2: Getting dirty in the studio is one of the things I think that inspires me. I don't know about other people, but for me, I think that in the studio, I think I have to really get messy.
0: Messy is creative.
2: Yeah, that's why I feel like I'm being creative. Like now I'm really making art.
0: It was wonderful to see how Maker's enthusiastic energy inspired his art. And I left him finishing off those last few pieces for the exhibition. But then, just a few weeks later, disaster struck.
2: Around midnight, I was going out to pour some water. Then when I saw some people coming from up here. So I was thinking maybe just something has happened. I went and slept. So then the next morning, my mom was calling me and telling me that everything has just been involved in the fire accident. I felt like all my effort, everything that I've been putting together to prepare me for the future and for my career has gone to nothing.
0: Sadly, Maker got the news that his studio, along with a number of neighboring homes, was destroyed in a fire. Fires are all too common in the slums of Nairobi, and he was keen to find out if any of his work could be saved.
2: I saw how everything is on the floor. I was crying, a lot of crying actually. Could not control it. Then my mom, my sister came, tried to hold me together. It was a feeling of numbness for a period of time. I remember I just thought that everything that I've ever worked on is gone and never come back again. After one day, I started calling a few people that are close or maybe that we had plans within the studio. And through those calls, I think that's where my courage came back again.
0: I'm very sorry to hear that. That must have been a very heartbreaking experience. Was everyone okay in the fire? Was anybody hurt?
2: No one was hurt, but the loss of belongings, loss of where to sleep, you know, that's a reality in the slum. It's something that they know happens over and over again.
0: It's devastating to hear that these fires are a common occurrence here. So after the fire that took down your studio, what happened next?
2: I remember I called a friend of mine called Rose. She's a publisher of the African Art News. So then she encouraged me to share that incident on my social platforms. And after sharing it online, I started getting support. People calling, people trying to check up on me. And through that, I got a residency in Kibera. So that was like some sense of hope. They wanted me to maybe repeat the pieces that I had made. I had to insist that I can't do that. It's not possible. I am an artist who lives mostly in the moment. I can't create something that is long gone. So I had to go back to the studio again and start afresh. People funded my stay in Kibera, buy materials for my art practice. Hey, builders, well, we're building the studio. Through that, that's where I really found like the real community. But again, I never chose to be born in Mukuru.
0: Because Mukuru is a neighborhood that's challenging to live in. There's a bit of crowding, a problem with garbage collection, the electricity supply isn't constant. There's just so many challenges that Mukuru residents face.
2: Yeah.

0: and the support that I got, I didn't get it because like someone is like pitying me. Like I got it because people know the work that I do.
1: And I remember when you called me, it was sad to know what had happened to you, but at least we knew that you needed some help.
0: Yeah, talking about things I think is very helpful for a person. When you speak it out, that's where you actually get freedom. When you don't do that, you get locked into yourself and you forget there's a world out there waiting for you. Yeah.
1: So we're here to see your new studio.
0: So it's the one with two windows and then planters hanging from the wire mesh to window.
1: All right. I have to go up the stairs?
0: Yeah.
1: Wow, this gives you a view of the area.
0: Yeah. Welcome.
1: Wow. This is much more spacious.
0: Yeah.
1: And much more natural light, and we get a cool breeze. The previous studio used to get a bit heated up in the sun.
0: Yeah, at time like now, it would have been like you'd be sweating.
1: Now here, you don't need any air conditioning. So right at the corner is the main artwork going on. Tell us about this, Mika. I can see it's still in black and white.
0: On every year, I've been making a self-portrait of myself. And this year my theme is being untamed, living life as if you are free. So the portrait is taking some aspect of the studio, so having some plants, some brush, and me in my studio attire, actually, I would say. And then the chains that I have in my hand.
1: Yeah.
0: So like just trying to capture aspects of me that make me feel untamed. This artwork, there was a lot of rubbing, a lot of starting and not completing. So and then when I was like doing the last sketch, I got what I wanted and I was like, oh, this is actually a relief. Mm-hmm. I started feeling represented by that portrait.
1: So when I look at this portrait, I see a version of you that is more grown up, luxurious, and experiencing soft life.
0: Yeah, I think it has that. Thank you so much for that review.
1: There's just a lot of work you're doing here using chalk and pastel and your signature eggshells. You've already colored them pink, purple, yellow, green, all the colors of the rainbow.
0: Yeah, this time around I'm using eggshells in mosaic, trying to see how I've grown up. Yes. These are the most recent ones, yeah.
1: Are there also works you've done that's related to the fire incident that you've experienced?
0: Yeah. Specifically, there's this one. It's called The Pink Trauma. It's an eggshell mosaic artwork. It's still in progress. So it's showing me, and then there's like fire burning everything that I'm creating.
1: Oh, so there's pink flames.
0: Yeah, pink flames, and then there's a sticker there written crisis, and then he's still holding his flowers in his hands, you can see. All those things that he owned and he valued, like in a fire accident. So showing that even though there is trauma, there's still hope and vision that we will rise past all those things that are happening in life.
1: I noticed that in your new studio, plants have become a big addition. You have the snake plant down there in the corner, some succulents, and you have even a fresh peppermint. But the plants are also featuring a lot in your paintings. For example, the painting right in front of us, there are three women and there are two potted plants, and one of the plants is a climber that's growing all the way onto the beautiful woman's shoulder.
0: Yeah, the artwork itself is titled Ratio 3:1. It's a very dark painting. I was in a meeting last year when I was receiving my award for my work as an artist who makes artworks around women's rights. And when I was receiving this award, they mentioned the ratio of women being abused. Like every three women, there's one who is being abused.
1: So that's what you mean by the painting is dark, because actually the literal painting is done in very bright colors. There's bright green and pink and yellow. But the concept of women experiencing abuse is what you're referring to as dark.
0: Yeah, I wanted to show the dignity and the beauty that they possess, you know. How is that beauty linked to these abuses? It makes you think and maybe look at things differently.
1: Okay, so show us a bit more.
0: Slowly we get to a woodcut. So this I did with the help of my friend Sammy. So he helped me with some paint and some woodcut tools, and then I did a woodcut about peace and unity and all that.
1: Okay.
0: And then you have a plant, one of my babies. My favorite, actually. I love it so much. Wow. And we are growing very well together. It has never disappointed me, and actually it keeps bringing new shoots all the time.

0: And your new studio has a great view of the outdoors.
1: At some point, we used to live in that field. Mm-hmm. And I remember at one point coming from school, and I was just thinking that one day I'll have a studio and I'll be looking at the whole slum from a very high point. So, like, I have now a whole view of the slum. I can sit here and just meditate.
0: Actually, I just saw a really big pig running across the green open field.
1: Oh.
0: So the lucky pig might get featured in your next painting.
1: Probably. The small experiences bring the big visions to life.
0: You've been listening to the documentary In the Studio with the Kenyan artist Mika Obanda, proving that art and community can help rebuild a life. The program was presented by me, Franny Joey, and the producers were Andrea Cade and Paula McGrath.
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5: BBC World Service, it's 18 hours GMT. This is Oliver Conway with the newsroom. An outbreak of Ebola has been declared an emergency of international concern as it spreads from Congo to Uganda.
6: Please make sure that you contact the nearest health centre, because from experience we know that if you catch it early, if you're able to identify or detect Ebola early, it's easy to manage.
5: President Trump again threatens Iran, saying there won't be anything left unless it agrees a deal. Ukraine hits Russia with its biggest drone attack yet, adding to pressure there over the war.
7: What we are seeing is an unprecedented rise in public discontent, let's not say criticism of Putin or the war, but certainly public discontent.
5: And later.
8: I'm so happy at the moment. I don't want anybody to be sad because I'm having a ball.
5: British soprano Felicity Lott dies at the age of 79. First, our top stories.
9: BBC News with Sue Montgomery. President Trump has again threatened Iran, demanding Tehran act quickly to agree a peace deal amid stalled negotiations. Writing on social media, Mr. Trump said the clock was ticking and that the Iranians should move fast or nothing would be left of them. Joel Gunter is in Washington.
10: Donald Trump is home from China and turning his attention back to his biggest problem, his unfinished and unpopular war with Iran. Mr. Trump warned today that he was ready to return to strikes, his language echoing that threat from last month to destroy Iran's entire civilization. The two sides are clearly still far apart on the big issue of Iran's nuclear program. Mr. Trump said he had thrown Iran's latest negotiating offer in the bin. And Iranian media said today that the latest US offer failed to make any serious concessions.
9: The United Arab Emirates has condemned a drone attack on a nuclear power plant in Abu Dhabi, calling it a dangerous escalation. The foreign ministry said the UAE reserved the right to respond, including militarily. Orlando Teal reports.
11: In a statement, the UAE's defence ministry said a drone arriving from the west hit an electrical generator at the power station. It said two other drones were successfully dealt with. The head of the United Nations nuclear watchdog, Rafael Grossi, condemned the attack. His organisation said radiation levels at the site remain normal. The UAE has not said who carried out the attack, but it has previously accused Iran of targeting its infrastructure.
9: Senior health officials from the Democratic Republic of Congo are visiting an eastern province where 80 people are reported to have died of Ebola. The DRC's health minister, Dr. Roger Kamba, and his delegation have promised to strengthen surveillance and support for frontline teams. Meanwhile, the authorities in Kinshasa have disputed the World Health Organization's announcement

0: of a confirmed case of Ebola in the capital. The Norwegian Internal Security Agency has detained a Chinese man for alleged spying. It follows the arrest earlier this month of a Chinese woman accused of planning to download data from satellites in polar orbit. Here's Paul Moss.
1: Norway's intelligence service, the PST, has warned that China and Russia represent the biggest threat to the country in terms of espionage. Now, they apparently believe they've found examples of this. The unnamed man was picked up in Nordland, a sparsely populated region close to the Arctic Circle. 10 days ago, a woman from China was detained. Her plan, allegedly, was to use a fake company as a cover for stealing satellite data. Norwegian intelligence says people acting for China and Russia have also attempted to buy land near to military installations.
0: World News from the BBC. Prosecutors in Paris say they're now investigating more than 100 kindergartens and primary schools for alleged physical and sexual abuse. The allegations focus on non-teaching supervisors who are responsible for looking after children before and after school and during break time. 78 have been suspended, while one man is already on trial, accused of sexually assaulting 3 girls and harassing 9 others. The authorities in Mexico's Puebla state say 10 people have been killed in what's believed to have been a targeted attack. The victims, including a child, are thought to be from the same family. They were at home when armed assailants broke in early on Sunday and opened fire. Crowds of raucous flag-waving fans in Bulgaria have welcomed home the country's first ever winner of the Eurovision Song Contest. Dara, who won Saturday's competition by a huge margin, took to a pop-up stage at Sofia Airport to sing her winning hit, Bangaranga.
2: Bangaranga, Lasitsky!
3: Bangaranga to everyone. Hello, I love you so much. Thank you for being here, thank you for your support. I just managed to do something big for Bulgarian music.
0: Dara also exhorted fellow Bulgarians to be bold and daring, as their work would be rewarded. One of Scotland's best and most loved rugby union players, Scott Hastings, has died. He was 61. Hastings, alongside his brother Gavin, was part of the last Scotland side to win a Grand Slam when they triumphed in the Five Nations tournament in 1990. 4 years ago, Hastings revealed he had been diagnosed with cancer. BBC News.
4: Thank you. You're listening to The Newsroom from the BBC World Service with Oliver Conway. The Ebola outbreak in the Democratic Republic of Congo has been declared a public health emergency of international concern, the second highest alert level from the World Health Organization. Congo's health minister says this particular virus has no vaccine, no specific treatment, and a fatality rate of up to 50%. Latest reports say there are more than 300 suspected cases and about 90 deaths. There are fears it may have spread further than initially thought, with one case reported in the rebel-held eastern city of Goma and 2 in neighbouring Uganda. Alan Kasuja is spokesman for the Ugandan government.
5: The messaging coming from government is very clear. If you see anybody with symptoms, and those symptoms are well known, high fever, diarrhea, vomiting, please make sure that you contact the nearest health centre, because from experience, we know that if you catch it early, if you're able to identify or detect Ebola early, it's easy to manage and your survival rate increases significantly.
4: Microbiologist Peter Piot first discovered the Ebola virus back in 1976. He says the WHO is right to declare this an international emergency.
6: Everything indicates that this has been going on for much longer than we think, and probably since March already. 90 deaths, including 4 healthcare workers. They have been occurring in different clusters in Ituri province, plus 2 cases in Kampala, a case in Kinshasa, now also a case in Goma, where we have like 1 million refugees from the area. All that indicates that there are already several sources of infection and of transmission going on. All these are ingredients for a major outbreak if we do not act very promptly and with all possible means.
4: Peter Piot. So, how dangerous is this outbreak? Before we came on air, I got the latest from our health correspondent.

0: It's Dominic Hughes.
1: The species behind this cluster of cases, that the Bundibugyo virus, it's rare. And that's why there is so much alarm, I think, amongst the global health community. And unlike the most common species of Ebola, the Zaire virus, as you were saying, there is no vaccine, nor is there an effective drug treatment. Plus, you've got the complicating factors in the DRC, very high population mobility, the urban location of this outbreak around mining towns, really in the northeast of the country, the large number of informal healthcare facilities in the region. We know that some nurses are already among some of those who have fallen ill with the virus. And you add on top of that the ongoing security situation, the humanitarian crisis in the DRC. That all makes for a very, very complicated picture.
0: Yes, Congo, one of the poorest countries in the world, but it does have plenty of experience dealing with Ebola. Can it cope?
1: You're right. There'd be more than well over a dozen outbreaks of Ebola in the DRC since the virus was first identified 50 years ago. The deadliest outbreak was in 2018 to 2020, in which nearly 2,300 people died. So, yes, they do have a lot of experience in handling it. But this is not a straightforward case because of all those complicating factors. And it's this rare Bundibugyo virus, which has only been around a handful of times before. And also there is the delay in identifying it. So efforts to stop the spread of the virus already, I think, behind where they would hope to be. So now there's this very intensive drive underway to rapidly identify who's infected and to whom they may have passed the virus. And that's going to be really challenging, I think, because of all the complicating factors, the porous borders with Uganda and South Sudan, the urban nature of some of the communities that are involved.
0: And with no vaccine or treatment, what can be done for those who catch it, and how do you stop them spreading it?
1: Yeah, I mean, it's very, very difficult. You have to really treat the symptoms that people develop because, as you say, there are no effective treatments for the disease itself. So the initial symptoms can be very flu-like. You can have a headache, a temperature, aching limbs, but then very quickly people can develop diarrhea and vomiting, internal and external bleeding. So you really just treat the symptoms that are presented in front of you as a health expert, and then you have to do your best with what you can do. But it is very difficult. And then, of course, then there's the burial of bodies, which needs to be handled very, very carefully. In previous outbreaks, that is one of the ways that it spread. So it's a very, very challenging picture for the health authorities there.
0: Our health correspondent, Dominic Hughes. Is the tide turning in Russia's war on Ukraine? Its gains on the battlefield have slowed and even gone into reverse this year, while its casualties are piling up at more than 30,000 a month. Now, people in Russia itself are beginning to feel the kind of pain inflicted on Ukraine over the past 4 years. Overnight, Russia was hit by what's thought to be the biggest Ukrainian drone attack since the start of the full-scale invasion. Russian officials say at least 3 people were killed, while Ukraine said 2 oil facilities were struck. Owen Matthews is author of Overreach, the inside story of Putin's war on Ukraine. He says this development is significant.
2: For the best part of the last 4 years, most Russians, particularly those in Moscow and St. Petersburg, have been pretty comprehensively sheltered from the reality of war. The war is coming home. The bigger question is, what is it going to take to change Putin's mind? What we are seeing is, over the last weeks and months, an unprecedented rise in public discontent, let's not say criticism of Putin or the war, but certainly public discontent in social media. And we're also seeing people speaking out about the crumbling Russian economy. And we're also seeing a marked increase in the drone strike capacity deep inside Russia. So that's clearly something that the Kremlin is going to have to deal with, and something is shifting.
0: Owen Matthews. The Ukrainian President Volodymyr Zelensky said the attacks were entirely justified in response to the more than 3,000 drones sent by Russia over the past week. Our Russia editor Steve Rosenberg has this report from Moscow.
3: It was one of the largest Ukrainian drone attacks on Russia since Russia's full-scale invasion of Ukraine. And the Moscow area was one of the chief targets. Filming on a smartphone, someone captures the moment a drone strikes a block of flats, just outside the Russian capital.

0: energy infrastructure was hit too. Among installations targeted, a Moscow oil refinery. At least three people are reported to have been killed in the attacks. The Russian military says it has shot down hundreds of Ukrainian drones over Russia in the last 24 hours. This follows one of Russia's heaviest drone and missile attacks on the Ukrainian capital. Outside one high-rise block, struck by a drone, Yevgeny tells me he heard the explosion. No one expects this kind of thing to happen, he says. It's terrifying. Another local resident, Lev, accuses Europe of supplying Ukraine with drones. We need to send a few drones in your direction, Lev says, so that you stop sending them to hit us. Britain, France and Germany are trying it on. Lev says he hopes the war will end soon, but adds he doubts it will. This, he predicts, is going to continue for a long time.
1: Steve Rosenberg in Moscow. A blessing or a nuisance? Street preachers can be found in many parts of the world talking about their faith and hoping to convince others to believe. But in the English city of Colchester, the local council has called in the police to stop an evangelical church from preaching on the street. The Bread of Life Community Church allegedly told passers-by they were going to hell, though the church maintains it's preaching a message of God's love. So, what do the British public think? The BBC's Naomi Wellings has been out into London to sample views and hear from street preachers themselves.
2: Good afternoon, people of Oxford Street. People may cry out to God and say, why is there so much suffering in this world? Why is there so much pain?
3: And Dave Mwaniki and his team from Open Air Campaigners Ministries illustrate their messages on a board and, unlike some other speakers, don't use any amplification. Yet, as relatively low-key as they are, there are mixed views on whether this kind of activity has a place in public.
4: I don't think it's appropriate. Let the people do what they want to do. Give them the freedom to choose, you know.
5: I don't really mind what people do on the street. They can do what they want, yeah.
6: I shook his hand and said, thank you very much for doing this, because I'm pleased that he's doing it. As a Christian, I'm really happy for that.
7: I don't think this is the place for it, and it does annoy me sometimes that they do it.
3: But how does the Lord judge what's inappropriate or offensive? Sam Webster, a solicitor based at the Christian Institute, has been advising street evangelists for more than two decades.
8: Now, we do have public order legislation that addresses the question of threatening, abusive or insulting words or behaviour. But at the end of the day, it is a defence if the street preacher can show that his conduct was reasonable in all the circumstances.
3: His organisation wrote a street preacher's charter last year to help guide preachers about both their rights and their responsibilities.
8: Where cases have arisen, well, firstly with police forces, there can be a misconstruing of what public order legislation says. So the mere fact somebody has complained to the police and has said that they're offended by something that's been said, but invariably later it's found, you know, the street preacher has not broken the law.
9: I did a little Facebook post about it and I was so shocked. It went right round the world. So
3: Pastor Mick Fleming from Burnley, his ministry on the streets, sees him drive around in a van which spells out his message.
9: So on the back of my van is John 3:16, which says, for God so loved the world that he sent his only begotten son, whoever believes in him will have eternal life. So it's like a gospel message. And I was stopped by a policeman. And he sort of said to me, you know, if somebody complained about that, so in the wrong context, you know, that could be seen as hate speech. And I said, but it says loved. I said, so what can be so hateful about that? And he said, I'm just saying, if someone complained, we'd have to come and speak to you about it.
3: Lancashire Police has no record of this and says it wouldn't view it as a hate crime.
10: What do you want?
11: Okay, you got
5: three hot chocolates.
10: Three hot chocolates.
5: Yeah.
10: Okay.
3: Stephen McArdle and his team from the Ixus movement are giving out hot drinks to students outside Greenwich University in southeast London. They rarely preach now, preferring the one-to-one approach.
10: Well, Lord Jesus, thank you so much for these three guys, Lord. Thank you that we bumped into them today. And I just pray that they'll be so blessed today, Lord, that your love...
3: The rain may be beating on the umbrellas, but there's a steady flow of people still stopping to chat and be prayed for.
12: Some hot woman that we get this kind of like treat after. Putting the hard work into it.
3: Pastor Mick Fleming, the street evangelist with the Bible text on his van, says

0: Like Ixis, he doesn't really preach on the streets anymore, working in an area where there's high levels of poverty, addiction and homelessness. The gospel he ministers on the streets is a practical one, and he says it's helped many people come to faith.
1: The BBC's Naomi Wellings. You're listening to The Newsroom from the BBC World Service. Last Wednesday, a committee in the Israeli parliament met to discuss rising attacks and harassment of Christians in Jerusalem. It assembled following a violent attack on a Catholic nun by an Israeli settler a few weeks ago. While physical attacks such as this are rare, insults, vandalism of churches and being spat on have become daily occurrences for Christians in Jerusalem. And members of the clergy and congregations are warning it's getting worse. Our correspondent Ione Wells reports from Jerusalem.
2: The Christian community here in Jerusalem was shocked recently when a video went viral of a man pushing a French Catholic nun to the ground and kicking her in the Old City. It took place on Mount Zion, near a site Jews believe is King David's tomb and Christians believe is the site of the Last Supper. The suspect is a 36-year-old Israeli settler called Yonah Simcha Schreiber. The nun was a researcher here at the French School of Biblical and Archaeological Research in Jerusalem. Its director, Father Olivier Pocquillon, says the attack was a shock, but not a surprise.
3: Having one of us a victim of that wasn't a surprise. It's arriving, unfortunately, on a daily basis. But the level of violence was totally unexpected. And this is showing this is a new step in what we are facing. Physically speaking, she was very lucky, but psychologically speaking, she's still under shock, and now she has to refrain from walking in the old city.
2: Over the past month, anti-Christian incidents have also occurred in the West Bank and southern Lebanon, where an Israeli soldier was photographed smashing up a crucifix and another holding a cigarette to a statue of the Virgin Mary. The soldiers involved in these incidents were given military detention. This week, Jerusalem church leaders urged Israel to address rising hate crimes against Christians at a committee in Israel's parliament, the Knesset.
4: Not Israel.
2: Gilad Kariv, chair of the Israeli Immigration, Absorption and Diaspora Committee, called the attack on the nun terrorism.
5: There are about 200,000 Christian citizens in the state of Israel. Christian families are afraid to come to the old city of Jerusalem. This is a situation we must not accept.
2: An Israeli police commander in the old city said his force was doing everything possible to allow people of all faiths to go about their lives. The hearing happened the day before Jerusalem Day, when Israel celebrates its capture and annexation of East Jerusalem in 1967. Here, crowds of mostly religious nationalist youth waving Israeli flags parade through this predominantly Palestinian area and the Muslim quarter of the old city. At times, they sang insults at Arabs and attacked and vandalized shops. Most of the harassment was directed at Palestinians in the Muslim quarter, but the Christian areas were targeted too.
6: Now, there was this group here of Ethiopian Jewish girls who learned from us. It was interesting because they were open, curiously, to what we had to say. They heard, they learned about the Armenians, about the Armenian genocide. And then the smaller girl said, are they Christians? So they should die.
2: The Religious Freedom Data Center, who run a hotline for anti-Christian harassment, set up an educational stall in the Armenian Christian quarter of the old city. Its founder, Yiska Harani, said in 2025, their hotline received 181 reports of anti-Christian harassment, but that this is likely an underestimate. Yiska says often some of the anti-Christian attitudes among some extremist Jewish communities comes from the bloody history between Jews and Christians.
6: There are three roads to making this change. You have to understand that history does not die out, but there's present. We live in the 21st century. Secondly, enforcement. If the police doesn't take it seriously, and it's not really the police, it's the government. And the third thing is the visibility of Christians in the public space.
2: Back at the school of the nun who was attacked in Jerusalem, her colleagues are closely watching the outcome of the suspect's upcoming trial. Father Olivier hopes justice will be served to set an example.
3: The political climate is not helping, since there may be a feeling of impunity from perpetrators of crimes. So we are really monitoring the enforcement of the laws, and we will see the outcome of the judiciary process.
1: Father Olivier, ending that

0: Report from Jerusalem by Ione Wells. British police have launched an investigation into allegations that some officers employed to protect members of the royal family at Windsor Castle left their posts unattended and even slept while on duty. It's reported that members of the Royalty and Specialist Protection Squad are under investigation for misconduct. Our reporter Ellie Price is at Windsor.
1: In a statement, a police spokesperson said the alleged behaviour falls below the high standards expected of officers, particularly in the frontline protective roles. We also understand they're assessing whether any of those officers under investigation should be placed on restricted duties. We understand that that decision will be taken by the end of the week. Windsor is, of course, one of the busiest of the royal residences. It played a big part in the four state visits that happened last year, not least the one that President Trump came to town. And, of course, the Prince and Princess of Wales live in the broader Windsor Great Park. So this whole area is an area of heightened security. Now, the royal standard, the big flag that flies on top of the castle, is flying today, suggesting that the king is here today at Windsor. We understand he was informed of the allegations and the investigation, but so far there's been no comment from Buckingham Palace.
0: Ellie Price at Windsor Castle. Time now for our regular roundup of the footballing action in the English Premier League. And just before we came on air, I spoke to Delith Lloyd from Sports World. She told me first about Manchester United's final home game of the season.
2: It finished 3-2 to Manchester United against Nottingham Forest at Old Trafford. Shaw, Cunha and Mbeumo with the goals. It was a controversial second goal as well. The referee allowed it despite Mbeumo appearing to handle the ball in the build-up. It was also a game which saw Bruno Fernandes, United's captain, equal the Premier League assist record for a season. He's now got 20 with one match to play. And Brazilian Casemiro played his final home game at Old Trafford. He got a standing ovation because he's going to leave the club at the end of the season, but perhaps question marks still over interim boss Michael Carrick. We understand he's going to be awarded a two-year contract to be permanent boss, but he was non-committal when he spoke earlier. Let's hear what he had to say about his future.
3: Clarity will be in time. I think we said end of the season. There's nothing to add at this stage. If and when there's something to be announced, they're just desperate to do well and desperate for success and to get that feeling of winning games and continually winning games is a really good habit and something to get used to. And so to go through that run is very pleasing.
0: Michael Carrick. Well, United assured of Champions League football next season. What about the other clubs hoping to join them in Europe? How did they get on?
2: Well, Sunderland are still in with a shout. They're up to ninth after coming from behind and beating Everton 3-1 away. It finished Brentford 2, Crystal Palace 2. But perhaps surprisingly, Brighton, who are in the box seat in seventh, lost to a late Dominic Calvert-Lewin winner. They lost 1-0 at Leeds United. So Bournemouth, who are sixth, are now in the box seat for European places next season. So let's find out how the Brighton dressing room were following that defeat. Here is the Brighton boss, Fabian Hürzeler.
4: It's not a great mood if you lose a game, but like I said, we have to stay positive. We have to keep going. It's all in our hands, and we face a lot of adversity through the season. We face now also this adversity as a team. We will stick together, we'll overcome it, and then we bounce back.
2: And finally, Chelsea, Oliver, will have a new face in the dugout next season. Former Real Madrid boss Xabi Alonso has signed a four-year contract with the Stamford Bridge side.
0: Delith Lloyd and Sportsworld will be back next Sunday for the final day of the Premier League season. There is still one relegation place left to be decided. West Ham are currently losing 3-1 to Newcastle with about a minute left of the game, which if it ends like that, it will mean that Tottenham will be all but safe if they can avoid losing at Chelsea on Tuesday night. One of Britain's best-loved sopranos, Felicity Lott, has died at the age of 79, not long after she announced she had terminal cancer. The singer, who performed at opera houses and concert halls around the world, gave her final interview just over a week ago to the BBC's John Wilson.
5: I never had an ambition thinking, you know, well, I want to, you know, at this age, I want to be here, or I want to sing at La Scala, or I want to do this, or I want to do that opera even, because mostly I didn't know them and probably still don't. So I didn't have plans like that for myself.
6: Did your career turn out the way that you thought it might when you were first setting out onto the opera stage?
5: No.
6: You couldn't have imagined any of this?
5: No. Absolutely not. It's been amazing. Thank you. Thank you. I've known about being ill for about a year, almost a year. And my goodness, it was a shock last year. But here I am for a bit longer. And I've had time to look back and think,

golly, you lucky thing. And also to say thank you to a few people. And I don't know, I'm so happy at the moment. I don't want anybody to be sad because I'm having a ball.

0: and then to maybe have an exhibition. Well, we have a pop-up gallery, so that's a really safe space to have a first exhibition. We also have group exhibitions. From that, some people, and we have some people right now, who are having their own solo exhibitions in little places like the Daily Coffee Company Cafe. She has brilliant support for our artists. That's Annie there. And then also, just recently I helped an artist go to galleries and introduce herself. She did all the work. She prepared a portfolio. I just went as a support. And that's what we can do. But connecting into the community in different ways, whether it be a gallery or a shop or just another group that might want one of our artists to teach them something. If that's where our artists want to be, we'll support them. But we don't push anyone to do anything they don't want to do.
1: Let's talk about your colleagues, the people that you work with. You yourself came with an arts background. Is that generally the case?
0: Sort of. We have an amazing team right now. I've been lucky in my 15 years that the teams, anyone I've worked with has been special in some way. They're doing amazing work. We have musicians. We have people who have done degrees in art, but more than that, actually working using their art. So my background, I actually did a degree in glass design back in England, but I also worked in the film industry. And I've worked in schools, I taught in schools, and my connection to mental health, I personally have lived experience in my family. I have a family member who has schizophrenia and bipolar, and I've lived with that all my life. And always been really important to me to help people because I feel I have a good understanding. And all our staff have maybe a connection to somebody they know or lived experience, but also our training is really good. And the training, we all have level 4 mental health and addiction support workers certificates, but we do lots of other stuff, de-escalation, how to have, communicate well with people. And I think that's what makes the team so strong. So we've got this arts background, but we've also got all these other skills that come into play.
1: Well, necessary skills, I would imagine. I mean, any time I have been in this space, it is, it does feel like potentially the perfect job. There is an industrious serenity about it, if that's the right way to put it. There's work going on.
0: Yep.
1: There's little conversations of encouragement. There's focused silence. There's all of those things, but I imagine from time to time there are moments that are not quite so calm.
0: Yeah, I mean, I think with any team in any business anywhere, there's always going to be people you have to deal with. I think it's around communication. You know, everybody has a need, and sometimes the needs clash and that's where you have to mitigate those circumstances, and I think we're really good at it. And I think that's what keeps our safe space, and we're really invested in the artists and what they need, and in terms of a community, because you're not dealing, well, you are dealing with individuals, but you're also dealing with everybody within an open space. So like on a Monday morning we have low sensory morning, which means there's no music, or if there is music, it's very light music. We have no machinery, no sort of electric guitars going off or drums. So it's a really nice, quiet start to the week. And there are a few artists who really prefer that. So it's like really thinking about the environment. Yeah.
1: Well, here we are in this important year, the 40th anniversary being celebrated a little bit later in the year, but really you've had activities all through the year so far. What have you been up to date?
0: Oh, to date, well, we started the year with a whakawātea, a cleansing of the space, and that was so beautiful because we had a lot of services that came that know us, that bring people to us, but also I had my whole old team with me, and that was really amazing to feel like, just to be with the old team and the new team and think, wow, what a career I've had with Art Centre, to be with these amazing people. And it was just lovely to do karakia around the space and lift the raru and just keep it, like a resetting of the space. And that's also part of keeping somewhere safe, and it just seemed the right thing to do at the beginning of our

0: 40th year. Yeah.
1: We've had all sorts of artistic festivals already, Fringe and more, I'm sure. Arts Centre artists would have been engaging with things outside of Arts Centre as well.
0: Yeah.
1: Let's talk about the symposium that's coming up. You ever done anything like this before?
0: No, no, we haven't. And, I mean, for myself, my experience of going to the Creative Spaces Network conference about 2 years ago was the first time I'd met everybody all over the country from all the different creative spaces, and it was absolutely inspiring and magic time. And I think this year we felt, for our 40th, our connection with all those spaces, it was really good to have a symposium that would be open to them but other people too. So it's actually going to be on the 14th of October, which is right in the middle of Mental Health Awareness Week. So it's really well placed to think about mental health and think about creativity. I've just been reading a book, actually, by Daisy Fancourt, who's a researcher and professor in England. It's called Art Cure. And I'm reading it just thinking, that's what we do, that's what we do. There's so much research now to say that creativity is really good for keeping people well. And so I think in this symposium, it's time to look at that.
1: So you'll be in the relatively early stages of planning sessions and so forth, but will that also depend on who says they're going to come along? Or you might be able to tap into some of their expertise.
0: Yeah, we've put out a call to all sorts of people through all our different networks, and it's open to anybody, so anybody hearing this can also submit. So we're asking for proposals of a talk. It could be anything, really. It could be... I think there was a list of stuff that we thought could be done. It could be a short research presentation, a practice-based case study, panel discussions, or anything like that. And we're actually open to other people telling us what they want to do, and we will be choosing a wide range for the day.
1: But in general, you're looking at this notion of arts practice and its potential and actual... connection to health and social well-being.
0: Yes, absolutely. Yeah,
1: should be fascinating.
0: Yeah, I can't wait. It's a lot of work to put together, but I think it'll be well worth it for everybody who attends.
1: You've touched on this, but really, who do you think you would really like to see coming along to the symposium?
0: Oh, anybody who has knowledge about creativity being good for well-being. You know, anyone who's done any research. People might already have presentations that they do in other sectors. So looking at health sector and the arts sector and basically just tapping in. But in a way, it's quite exciting because we don't actually know what's out there. And so that's why we've put out the call, because we just want to see what comes back.
1: Do you expect to base this at Arts Centre?
0: No, it's going to be at the Hutton Theatre at the museum. And it's the reason we're having it there is that we're having our exhibition for the 40th year is going to be at the museum starting on the 16th of September, running right through to the end of November. And that's going to be an exhibition that shows the history of Art Centre, but also showcases the artwork that we're doing right now.
1: I'm sure a number of your artists will be very excited about that prospect and already be working on stuff.
0: Oh, yeah, we're working hard. We've got to get everything ready for the end of July, so everybody's really busy right now.
1: All right, Deirdre, if somebody wants to find out more about Arts Centre or wants to make that initial connection themselves, maybe we could talk just finally about that. I mean, how does that process generally take place?
0: For an artist to come to Arts Centre? Yeah, so you can do several things. You can call us on 477-9566 and talk to one of us. You can actually just turn up, but if you want to have a tour of the place, we ask you to come between 10 and 12 any day except Wednesday.
1: Okay.
0: Because we have enough staff to show people around. It's good if you do come under the, you know, if you're coming to have a look around, that you know the eligibility, which is that you are seeing somebody for your mental health or addiction. It could be your GP, it could be a counsellor. But to be able to sign up to Arts Centre, you have to have a connection to somebody that we can contact.
1: And is there a cost to be an artist attached with
0: Arts
1: Centre?
0: There is no cost. It is well funded, and... we have everything. We're very good at hoarding. We have an amazing storeroom.

0: So we manage our resources really well. But when somebody comes to Arts Centre, they do not have to worry about buying anything. Everything is free, from the materials to the courses that we might do to the workshops. It's available for them.
1: And who knows, you might also wish to be part of the Arts Centre team that hosts Art Waves here on ORFM every second Wednesday, 2 o'clock. In fact, today we've got an edition going to air as well. So that's another opportunity, another means of expression.
0: Yes, we love our radio show. It's been really good over the years, and it is a really cool way to connect to what's going on at Arts Centre.
1: If you're looking for Arts Centre online, it is spelt ARTSENTA. That's ARTSENTA. Great website, tells you a lot about it. You can make your connections that way too.
0: We also have a Facebook page, which is Arts Centre Dunedin.
1: Simple as that. Deirdre O'Malley joining us here on the Awesome Morning Show to touch base about Arts Centre's important celebration, their 40th this year, with a symposium coming later in the year. I'm sure we'll talk about it again. Thanks, Deirdre, for joining us.
0: Thanks so much, Jeff.

Stereo Lab with Wow and Flutter before that, Trips with Way of My Flow. It's 13 away from 8 o'clock now. Well, in this New Zealand Music Month, it's great to hear that Aotearoa hip-hop legend Shay Ness, also known as Shay Fu, will be inducted into the New Zealand Music Hall of Fame in the 2026 Aotearoa Music Awards, which will be held on Thursday the 28th of May at the Civic in Auckland. The event's going to feature a medley of performances by Shay and his band, The Crates, and it'll include some of the artist's most iconic tracks, of course. One of the most significant local artists of his generation, really, along a household name in Aotearoa, came up through the Tamaki 90s high street scene, where he received a foundational education about DJ culture and hip-hop via the likes of Manuel Bundy. He'd already found some success fronting 2014 Hall of Fame inductee Super Groove as a teen before launching his own incredible solo career. And he goes on making music and is a tremendous performer. Let's take a track from Shay Fu now, who will be later this month inducted into the New Zealand Music Hall of Fame.

0: SG Goodman there with a little bit of help from Bonnie Prince Billy with Nature's Child. Four away from 8 o'clock now.
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0: Yeah, as we heard on the Awesome Morning Show last week, the team working to bring you another fantastic sale, and judging by what we heard, there's plenty of great music on offer, and not just music to listen to, but sheet music, books, all those kinds of things that are related. I know there's plenty of you out there that look forward to that sale each and every year. Perhaps you'll pick up something by the Bats.

It's the Bats with Block of Wood. Well, we've had some amazing orchestral performances in the city lately, more specifically the Dunedin Symphony Orchestra, New Zealand Symphony Orchestra, combined with many of Dunedin's choirs for Mahler's Resurrection last week at the Town Hall. It was outstanding, full house, great to see that, and a magnificent piece of work. But of course, the music is in very good hands with our younger musicians as well, and the Dunedin Youth Orchestra have their mixtape concert coming up at Knox Church on the 23rd of this month, 3 o'clock in the afternoon. And mixtape will feature a trombone concerto by Ben Walker and conducted by David Birchall. Tickets for that performance you can get from the Dunedin Youth Orchestra's website, dyo.org.nz. That's dyo.org.nz. So if you enjoyed the big concert at the Town Hall, just remember there's another tranche of great musicians coming up, and they would love your support. And it'd be fantastic to see Knox Church filled for that performance too. The Dunedin Youth Orchestra, their mixtape concert, their Semester 1 concert at Knox, 23rd of May, a 3 o'clock start. Tickets from dyo.org.nz.

It's Sola Rosa with Del Rey, taking time to 8:05. Up next on the Awesome Morning Show, we find out everything that's happening about the Tyree at the moment with our community connector, Gene Bonner, joining us too, and a very special guest. It's after this track from Tammy Nielsen. This is River.

0: That's Tammy Nielsen with The River, taking the time to 10 past 8 now here on ORFM's Awesome Morning Show. Great to have you company, and thanks for making the choice to listen local. Well, we turn our attention now to the Tairi, and joining us in the studio, Tairi Network Community Connector, Jean Bonner, and Alia, who's along doing some work as an intern. So we're going to get an opportunity to speak with both of you. Morena, thanks both of you for coming in this morning. Good to see you.
1: Morena, Jeff. Thanks for having us.
0: Alia, I bet that you weren't expecting to be put on the radio as one of your jobs with Jean and the Tairi Network, so thanks for coming along today. We'll touch base with you in just a moment. Jean, perhaps there's been a bit going on, particularly in the youth space out on the Tairi at the moment. Do you want to bring us up to date with that?
1: Yes. Well, back in April, we had our fourth Tairi Rangatahi Youth Hui. It was fantastic. We had 56 register for the event, and we did a wee tweak, which was really fun. We invited local community groups as well as the services and organisations that do work with youth to put together an amazing race. So we had our youth turn up, we had our local Tairi College students playing music, we had multiple bands there during the day, and we popped them into teams. And each of these groups and clubs had put together an activity for them to do, and they had to run around and collect scores from each one and try and get finished before lunch.
0: Nice.
1: It was a lot of fun.
0: And lots of energy involved in that.
1: Yes.
0: That's a really good turnout. You'd be encouraged by that.
1: Yes, really good. And we're really encouraged by the feedback too, that many are saying, oh, look, we're going to bring more of our friends next year. So,
0: well, in addition to that, though, there's been some great work on putting a youth advisory panel together. Tell us about that.
1: Yeah, correct. So Melissa Hawke, one of our trustees on the Tairi Network, this has been her brainchild for I'd say over a year now, to bring together a youth advisory panel for Mosgiel Tairi. And so just a couple of months ago, we appointed our two coordinators who are volunteers looking after this group, who are both university students. And we just had our first meeting. We've appointed the panel, 11 students who live across the Tairi, and we're thrilled. We're absolutely thrilled. The applications were amazing. It was a difficult choice to select just 11 for the panel. We've got a number that come from Dunedin schools as well that are living on the Tairi, so we're really thrilled with that diversity.
0: And what would you say the intention is here? What's the aim of the panel?
1: Well, the aim is for youth to have a voice on the Tairi. Our consultations and surveys throughout time have always indicated that youth would like to have more say in their community, and so this is an opportunity for them to put together ideas, put forward a project that they'd like to do, and we're there to support them to do it.
0: So they will be, reporting to the community network, or are they reporting to council and others as well?
1: Not directly to council, like as a responsibility, but we can support them to address the council if they wish to.
0: Because I imagine some of the issues that might come up will require those at kind of that level of the city in terms of administration to be considering their, you know, what's important to youth on the Tairi.
1: Oh, absolutely, potentially, yeah.
0: Yeah. Again, really good engagement.
1: Yes.
0: What's in the water on the Tairi?
1: Well, other things that have been happening, we've recently started a women's English conversation group. We just had a lovely community member come in our door one day and said that she'd like to volunteer in that space. So we put out some information, and there we had it, our first meeting. We had, I think, four

0: Was that right, Alia?
1: Yes.
0: For learners as well as for fluent speakers to help, and that's just growing, which is beautiful.
2: So this indicates there are a lot of new arrivals on the Tairi.
0: Yes.
2: That want to integrate a little bit better into the community in terms of communication. It's where it all starts, right?
0: Absolutely. And there's other challenges that people can face if it's needing to get into town for lessons or just accessibility to lessons. Yeah. So for us to offer something that anyone can come along to, no matter their level of English, is wonderful.
2: So Alia, have you been to those meetings, that meeting?
1: Yes.
2: Yeah. Just come a little forward, yeah. So tell us a little bit about how you came to be connected with Jean and the Tairi Network.
1: So I'm a student at the Otago Polytechnic, and it's my last year of Bachelor of Applied Management. And for the last year, I have to do like an internship project, which is like a placement with some organization doing 300 hours. So I came to the Tairi Network to do this internship with them. And yeah.
2: And along with that work, you've put a survey together. Tell us about the survey you're doing.
1: Yes, for my research, I have to do a research project, which is about the multicultural engagement in the Tairi network, in the Tairi area and Mosgiel. And to collecting this data from people and see how they are engaged with the community or not. So I put a survey, and I prepare for like an interview with some from multicultural groups, which is like a participant from each group to represent their community. And by collecting this data, we can see how the level of engagement and how we better improve this engagement with our community.
2: Great. I'm one of the lucky people who gets in my email inbox the newsletter that you put together, Jean. That's one way of getting this survey out there.
1: Yes.
2: Are you using other methods to reach out to people to contribute to the survey?
1: Yes. We use social media to send this link to people, and word of mouth, like when people pop into the Tairi Network office, we talk about it and then ask them if they would like to participate. And I'm not sure yet about...
0: We've got a lot of other contacts of people. We've just mentioned the survey is coming, who have said, oh, look, we'd really like to receive the link when it does come out. So there'll be lots of different ways that information will be available.
2: This is really helpful for you, isn't it? Because there's going to be some new connections made here, I would imagine.
0: Oh, really looking forward to these connections. Yeah, it's a wonderful opportunity.
2: And the more voices that are heard, the better, right?
0: Indeed.
2: As we've been talking about early on with the younger people. So yes. Sort of just trying to get as much representation and connection in the community as you can. So, Alia, you've still got quite a lot of work to do on that, I imagine. 300 hours, that's good for you, Jean, again, being able to tap into Alia as a resource.
0: Yes. It's been wonderful having Alia in the office. Much more youthful perspective as well as a wonderful cultural perspective as well. We've done a lot together. It's been fun.
2: Speaking of the newsletter, you sort of tweaked that up a wee bit. You're always working on the online newsletter.
0: Yes.
2: How's that going?
0: Yeah, good. It always feels pretty special putting that together each month and learning about what is happening to be able to put it on there. I really enjoy the process.
2: We're heading into the cooler months. I imagine... Did you come in from the Tairi this morning?
0: Yes, Jane? We did, yes.
2: Yes, so probably a bit of a frost out there as well, I imagine.
0: There definitely was, yeah. The tennis courts looked pretty impressive this morning.
2: Yeah. What does that mean, do you think, sort of coming into the winter months? That's when we can tend to hibernate a little bit and not be as well connected in the community, right?
0: Yes, that's true. That's true that, participation can in general drop off. But I think it's an opportunity to connect in other ways, whether that is, with help from the newsletter to share some things around or find new ways to connect people.
2: Funding HUI held recently as well in the area. How did that go?
0: Yes, it was good. Yeah, there was a good turnout there and some really useful information shared about funding, because funding is getting a little bit harder to find. It depends what you're putting together, but yeah, there was lots of useful information from that. If anyone wants to talk to me about funding, they can pop into the office, give me a call.
2: So one of the things that you can use the newsletter for is to publicise events, publicise public meetings, talk about all the arts that are going on in the Tairi as well. And, of course, we had a conversation here on the Awesome Morning Show recently with the team from the Fire Station Theatre who put on the production of Heroes. I don't know whether you got to see that, Jean, or not, but wonderful little Fire Station Theatre.
0: Oh, the Fire Station Theatre is wonderful. We're very lucky to have that on the Tairi. I didn't make it to the show, unfortunately. I couldn't quite fit it in, but I have the next one on my calendar.
2: Now, it looks to me like very shortly you've got a song fest coming up too for younger people in the community. That's happening at the Otago University, and there's a notice in the online bulletin about that. If people want to get this in their email inboxes and they're not already signed up to get this newsletter about everything that's happening out on the Tairi, what should they do?
0: Well, the easiest way is to go to tairinetwork.co.nz, and on our front page there you can find the link to sign up for our newsletter. We'd love to have you join.
2: So aside from the work that you're doing with Alia here, what's the kind of priority for you right now?
0: Yes, well, we are thinking ahead to Matariki. So we have a bit of a collaboration happening, which is really exciting, with Tairi College and Te Whare Tapa Whā, as well as other people will be joining in as well. We've traditionally had a Hui Ako event, which is the ECE, the early childhood groups and primary schools, with sort of a mini polyfest that's on the Tairi, as well as the Tairi Showcase, which has been their traditional Matariki event. They also open up their departments around the college, offering different Māori cultural activities. And Te Whare Tapa Whā is planning to have their kai cookers there and offering a bit of kai for people. So we're excited about that coming up.
2: It's a good time of year, isn't it? You know, we get this beautiful autumn months, and then we look forward to the midwinter carnival celebrations, all that's coming with that,
0: yes.
2: And Matariki too, the holiday and all the events that come around that out in the community. All right, it's great to catch up with you guys. I guess the key message in terms of that survey at the moment is that if you've heard about this survey and you want to have your say, you get in touch. How do people, Alia, get in touch with you if they want to talk to you about the survey?
1: They can...
0: We'll have a link on the website.
2: Yep.
0: Yep. So if you head to Tairi Network, it's not there yet. It's not quite ready for... just yet, but that's where it'll be. It'll be on our Facebook and Instagram, and otherwise you can email us at hello@tairinetwork.co.nz if you'd like it personally sent to you.
2: Great stuff. All right, Jean Bonner joining us with Alia Askar as well, coming into the Awesome Morning Show today and telling us everything about that's happening on the wonderful Tairi. Well, all of the very best for the work you're doing until we catch up again. Well, I guess next time we have a conversation, we might learn about some of the things that have come out of this survey as well.
0: Absolutely.
2: Be most interesting. Thanks for joining us.
0: Thank you very much, Jeff. Have a good day.

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Coming up shortly on the Awesome Morning Show, we check out what's happening in the health and disability sector across our region.

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Today, the theme is The Legend of Faust.

Welcome to the Cabinet of Classical Delights. I'm Dr. Duncan Connors, and today we take a journey into the legend of Faust and his flawed deal with the demon Mephistopheles. For centuries, the story of Faust has followed European imagination as a quiet question rather than a simple warning. Shaped most powerfully in Goethe's great dramatic poem, it tells of a scholar who had learned almost everything this world could teach him, and yet found himself unsatisfied, restless for experience beyond the limits of ordinary knowledge and ordinary life. His bargain is not only with the devil and his sly intermediary, Mephistopheles, but with the dangerous hope that understanding might be purchased at any cost. Today, we listen to music shaped by that longing for transformation, brilliance and risk, and by the uneasy recognition that the desire to know more can sometimes lead us further than we ever intended to go. On the website, we'll publish more information, but we've only got 1 hour, and I want to get back to doing something more productive with our time. Last week, we ended with Richard Wagner's Prelude to the Das Schweingold. As is our custom, today we start again with Wagner and his Faust Overture. Richard Wagner's Faust Overture condenses the legend into a single searching span. In this 2006 release by the Nuremberg Symphony Orchestra, the music moves from restless introspection towards defiance without finding peace. It feels less theatrical than deeply psychological, already occupied by striving, temptation, and the cost of overreaching human desire. This is Richard Wagner's Faust Overture, performed by the Nuremberg Symphony Orchestra.

That was Richard Wagner's Faust Overture, performed by the Nuremberg Symphonic Orchestra, from a vinyl original, no less, that we turned into liquid gold. 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Our next piece, Hector Bellozzi's La Damnation de Faust, refuses operatic neatness. Indeed, he called it a dramatic legend. Here, three contrasting episodes in succession. The blazing Marché Hongrois, the suspended shimmer of the Ballet des Iles, and the sardonic skittering Minuet de Folie. Ming Wung Chung and the Philharmonia Orchestra catch Faust's world in miniature. Spectacle, seductive, illusion, and diabolical mockery, all flashing past in one arc. From Hector Bellozzi's La Damnation de Faust, this is Marché Hongrois, Ballet des Iles, and Minuet de Folie, performed by Ming Wung Chung and the Philharmonia Orchestra.

0: variables are, obviously, Meta is the first of the four interconnected qualities, and if, and Meta's the wish for beings to be happy, and the next three that refine that wish into action and balance.
1: Yes, yes.
0: And so today we're going to talk about Karuna, or compassion, which is the natural extension of Meta, you know, because it, when it encounters suffering. So I get, instead of just wishing someone well, the focus is for them to be free from pain.
1: Yeah, that's right.
0: What else is there?
1: Well, the third one is mudita, which is sympathetic joy. And this is metta applied to someone else's success or good fortune. And, you know, it's sort of really feeling great for them and appreciating what they've got. And this is a great antidote to jealousy.
0: And then the fourth is upekkha, or equanimity. And this is a hard one for me. And I'm looking forward to having a chance to talk about this a bit later on.
1: Yeah.
0: But equanimity is the ground that keeps the other three stable. It allows you to offer kindness and compassion without being swept away by emotional highs and lows, and without picking favourites.
1: Yeah, and they say that equanimity is actually, unless you've got equanimity, you really haven't got loving kindness, because of the biases that can put you off balance so easily.
0: And as we arrive at the intersection and we're about to cross the lines into compassion, I see that you've got a give way sign there.
1: I have, yes. I mean, I would just like to say a couple of things about the whole word immeasurable. We've talked a lot in the past about, you know, the vast scope, how this is for all beings in all times, and it's not just humans, it's the animals, it's the insects. And it might just seem, oh, how on earth do we do this? But it's not only that. This is the... this is can be formalized into a daily prayer for universal altruism, may all beings be happy. But it's actually not only that. In the prayer, there's this line that says, I myself will cause beings to be abide in equanimity, or to be kind, or to be free of suffering. And it's that sort of feeling that it's my responsibility for all people to be able to live in peace and light a little bit more. It's this this personal responsibility feeling.
0: And it's a hark back to what we've already talked about when we talked about the Eightfold Noble Path, that, you know, the house is burning, you get yourself out of the house and you think, oh, I'm okay.
1: That's
0: and then
1: it.
0: Suddenly you think, oh, what about everyone else who was inside?
1: Yeah, yeah. But that everyone, this is the immeasurable bit, you know, how on earth can one person bring everybody else? So that's part of what the prayer says. And then it ends with maybe a bit of an appreciation that no one's super person, superhuman, and that we actually call on the Buddhas or all those people who are much further along the path than we are to actually step in and support us, to give us a hand. Yeah. So that's what the immeasurable prayer is that a lot of Buddhists say every morning.
0: And when I think about that, I also think of that idea of, you know, we sometimes undertake actions and we've got no idea what the ripple effect of those are.
1: Yeah.
0: And just the smallest act of kindness can ripple. And you may never know what that ripple affects, but, you know, a butterfly flaps its wings on
1: that's
0: this side of the planet, there's an earthquake somewhere else. Do you know what I mean? It's that idea that... and I guess that's what I'm taking from what you're saying about this prayer, is that you want some tiny thing that you could do could make an immeasurable difference.
1: Yes.
0: Just to use the word again.
1: But
0: but you've got no idea how that would manifest.
1: That's absolutely right. So although on the face of it, you know, the bodhisattva, the person who takes on this responsibility, is either seen as a godlike figure or a saint, it's actually very, very much everyday life. Just knowing that if you see suffering and you can make a difference, have we got the courage to just do one little step? Yeah. Yeah.
0: Okay.
1: So that's the immeasurables.
0: Very good.
1: Yeah. Yeah. So we're going to go on now and talk a little bit more about compassion.

0: while metta is the general parent quality, karuna, or compassion, is what happens when love meets suffering.
1: Yeah.
0: And all of us would be able to think of times in our own lives or in the lives of others or in things around the world where we've seen that. So if we think about the act of heart, the technical shift is that metta wishes for beings to have happiness.
1: Yeah.
0: But karuna, or compassion, is the specific wish for beings to be free from suffering and its underlying causes.
1: Right.
0: Okay, so yes, we all want to be happy.
1: Yeah.
0: But if we understand those noble truths that life is suffering,
1: yeah,
0: then the wish for people to be free from suffering and its underlying causes is a really good thing to be able to work towards and wish for.
1: Yes.
0: And yeah, in the Mahayana tradition, there's this idea that compassion is one wing of the bird.
1: Mm-hmm.
0: So if you think of a bird, both those wings are going in perfect time together,
1: mm-hmm,
0: and they need to work together. So compassion is one wing, but wisdom is mm-hmm the other.
1: Mm-hmm.
0: So, and I guess in practical examples, and we come back to that idea of idiot compassion that we talked mm-hmm about, you know, helping someone in a way that actually enables their bad habits,
1: yes,
0: is not compassion.
1: No, it isn't.
0: And it's not wise either.
1: No.
0: Now, the example, it's extreme, but, yeah, you know, the answer would be, you know, like if you see an alcoholic on the street,
1: yeah,
0: and they're thirsty and you say, well, yeah, let me take you into the bottle store and buy you a drink.
1: Yeah.
0: Or let's give the diabetic something that they need.
1: Yeah.
0: Or let's give the person who's gluten-free, you know, a huge scone.
1: Yeah.
0: Okay. But yeah, we sometimes fall into that trap. And it sounds obvious with the examples.
1: Yeah.
0: But sometimes we can act in that idiot way.
1: Yeah, we can. And we just don't even realise. It's because I think our biases and our past experience, they sort of, they filter the way that we see the world.
0: Mm.
1: So often what we think, maybe even suffering, isn't suffering for some
0: mm
1: people.
0: Mm.
1: You know, they're just very happy to take the hard yards because of the, you know, what's coming at the end of their project or whatever it is.
0: And a simple way for me to rationalise this and understand this is to think about being a parent.
1: Yeah.
0: You know, because true compassion, or yeah, karuna, you know, requires the parent to know when to say no,
1: yeah,
0: for, you know, their child's long-term benefit.
1: Yeah.
0: If you think that by helping them get what they want is
1: every time
0: you're having ice cream for breakfast, lunch and dinner.
1: Yes.
0: You know? Whereas if you're looking at them with real compassion, you're saying in order to love you, in order to keep you safe and to ensure that you don't have no suffering,
1: yeah,
0: I have to say no today.
1: Yeah.
0: And yeah, and that's okay.
1: Yeah. Yeah. It is. And I remember, you know, just what a shock it can be. I remember as a young adult when I rang home when I'd first got to New Zealand and I asked my parents for some money and they said, no.
0: Ouch.
1: They said, you know, you're in your early 20s. You've got to be responsible. You've made this big choice, go the other side of the world. You've got to now make it work.
0: Ouch.
1: That was the best advice they could have ever given me.
0: Ah.
1: Yeah, yeah.
0: Did you think so at the time?
1: Oh, I smarted. But, you know, you get over it and you mm think, right, they've mm given me all the tools. What do I need to do? Yeah.
0: Okay, so yeah, when we're thinking about compassion, we have to think of it like the wings, the
1: yes
0: a wing of the bird.
1: Yes.
0: We know a bird can't fly with one wing.
1: Yes.
0: So you can't just fly with compassion. You have to be balanced and have it with an equal amount of wisdom
1: yes
0: in your choices and decisions.
1: Yes, we do. So let's look at some of the pitfalls. Oh, sorry. I got the wrong one.
0: So it's the second section is kind of talking about navigating what it calls the enemies. And we talked about this previously, that enemy seems like a really hard word. And I like how you said pitfalls.
1: Yeah.
0: Because there's a couple, isn't there?
1: Yeah, there are. Yeah, there's the far enemies and the near enemies. I mean, that's basically how we've been, you know, researching it for this week.
0: And so far enemy, in brackets beside it, it says,
1: yep, the obvious.
0: Cruelty.
1: Others pain.

0: Yeah.
1: I guess, you know, there's that compassion that you have for people when they're suffering.
0: Yeah.
1: And it's sometimes, well, maybe they brought that upon themselves.
0: Yeah.
1: Maybe that's what your parents said. Yeah, so she took herself off to Aotearoa,
0: well,
1: did she? Well. You're 20, get a job. But I don't think it's that, is it?
0: Well, no, but sometimes it is finding that satisfaction in people's pain, you know.
1: Hashtag I told you so.
0: Yeah, that's
1: a banger, isn't it?
0: It is, yeah, when you think that you do actually know better. Now, the near enemy, pity, this is the trap. This is where you really sort of think that compassion means, oh, I really feel for this person. But it can actually have some, you know, feeling sorry for the other person.
1: And there's also a kind of a hierarchy where you're looking down on that person.
0: Yeah, that somehow you've transcended what they're going through.
1: Mm.
0: Yeah.
1: So what would a practical example of that look like maybe?
0: Oh, I think maybe a soup kitchen, you know, a person in a soup kitchen who's there because they think that, you know, they can make a difference. These poor people.
1: Mm-hmm.
0: Yeah.
1: Okay, so a person in a soup kitchen who feels sorry for those poor person.
0: Yeah.
1: Or for those poor people. That's pity.
0: Yeah.
1: And then, and comparing that with someone who recognises, actually, these are people just like me, and
0: that's
1: but for the grace of God go I.
0: Yes, yes.
1: Okay.
0: Exactly, and that's a totally different attitude. Yeah.
1: Now, I can see how that's an easy trap for us to fall into.
0: Yeah.
1: Because by showing pity and kind of, well, look at those poor people, it builds a ring fence around us and says, I'm so pleased I'm not those people.
0: Yeah. Do you know, I remember an instance. I did a couple of years volunteering at Kiwi Harvest, so rescuing food.
1: Oh, yeah.
0: And I was on the Monday morning run where we went round the cafes and picked up the buns and the sandwiches that hadn't been eaten from the day before. And we'd gone to one particular cafe and we'd picked up enormous amounts. It had been a really sunny weekend. And so no one had been to the cafe. They'd been out at the beach and they had boxes of stuff to give us.
1: Mm.
0: On the way back to the van, I noticed this woman who was rummaging through a trash can looking for food. So I stopped and said, look, I've just been to this cafe. Can I give you a bun or two? Because it looks like maybe that's what you're looking for. And she turned around and she said, well, I hope there's no olives in it. I don't know. But it made me think afterwards, you know, we've all got those filters, haven't we?
1: Yeah, we have. Yeah. And just because you're hungry doesn't mean there's things you don't like.
0: Yeah.
1: Yeah. I always used to say to people, you know, if you give someone food coupons, you can't tell them not to buy Coke.
0: Yeah, that's right. That's right.
1: Okay. Now, it's interesting because yesterday I had an example of this. I was actually outside a dairy.
0: Yeah.
1: And there was someone rummaging through the rubbish bin.
0: Oh, okay.
1: As I came out. You know?
0: Okay.
1: And I just bought myself a little treat.
0: Yeah.
1: And I came out and I just said, hey, come on, let's just go inside and get you some food.
0: Oh.
1: Now, I don't think I was having pity on them, but I did pity them in thinking I would not want to be delving into a rubbish bin to get my, you know, a half-eaten piece of chicken.
0: Yeah, yeah.
1: And risk that. And I'm not trying to make myself into a saint. I'm also thinking that I think there was compassion because I did think, well, that could be me.
0: Yeah.
1: And
0: you didn't have this pat on the back, I'm doing a really good thing.
1: No, in fact, I almost felt, it's really weird, I felt kind of embarrassed that I'd put them on the spot. And so I just went into the shop and I said, order what you want. And then I paid and I left and I never said anything because I didn't want to add a layer of pity on there.
0: Yeah.
1: And this is someone I've seen around town before.
0: Yeah.
1: So I know, and it was almost like in my Brink Caldwell scale of charity, yes, this is a person that deserves charity because they are definitely in hard times.
0: Right.
1: You know what I mean?
0: Yeah.
1: And that made me feel bad thinking, well, look at me being Mr. Judgy.
0: Yeah. Compassion. Gosh, it's a minefield, isn't
1: it?
0: It
1: is. And I guess, I think I added a wee bit of wisdom in there and I think I hope I was compassionate. I think I was, but
0: it sounds like you were.
1: I guess the reason I'm telling you this is because

0: I think there's always an element of pity.
1: Mm.
0: Because, I mean, and I don't mean in a negative way, because sometimes I think, you know, call it pity, call it empathy. You see someone else who's suffering and you want to do something about it.
1: Yeah. Yeah. Well, that is compassion.
0: Mm.
1: That is.
0: Yeah.
1: So let's have a look at empathy versus compassion.
0: Yeah.
1: I mean, another side of it is avoiding burnout, isn't it?
0: Mm.
1: Distinguishing karuna from empathic distress.
0: Yeah, and I think I've talked to you about this before, but when I was travelling in Eastern Europe in the early 90s, just after the Berlin Wall came down, you know, I travelled to Romania, and things were terrible there. There was food shortages, there was nothing to eat. And the thing that really struck me was, how could a system allow so many people to be in such terrible positions when the bordering countries... And the ones who are not so far away, so the likes of West Germany at the time, you know, were just so rich. And I was sort of paying for a night's accommodation with a half-used bar of soap because they hadn't had scented soap.
1: Gosh.
0: You know, and then you start to think, how is this possible? And it really did my head in.
1: Yeah.
0: I came back from that trip and it almost, I think it did create a depressive episode because you think, I was paralysed by the overwhelming size of the need of all these people. And you think, well, it's impossible. I can't do anything.
1: Yes, yes.
0: Which I guess is a wee reminder to come back to.
1: It is the opposite flip of immeasurable.
0: Yeah.
1: What can I do?
0: Yeah.
1: Yeah, yeah.
0: So I can really understand the burning out.
1: Yes, yes.
0: So what is the compassionate response? Can you give me an example about what that might look like?
1: Oh, spaciousness. I think it's the example of a doctor probably.
0: Yeah.
1: You know, that if a doctor cried with every patient who was in pain or, you know, feeling distressed, they wouldn't be able to do their job.
0: No.
1: But, you know, a doctor who can sort of keep a clear head and, you know, prescribe what the symptoms are, do a good diagnosis and then get on with the treatment, that in a gentle way, in a way that's appropriate, that would be a compassionate response. So it's that sort of clean.
0: Yeah, and I've got a friend who is a doctor, and I think he is an amazing example of that latter example where he feels the patient's pain, but he's clear-headed and can do his job.
1: Yeah.
0: But at the same time, whoever the patient is, they feel the aroha that he has for them.
1: That's lovely.
0: Yeah, it's amazing. And, you know, everyone you speak to knows this guy.
1: Yeah.
0: And they say, oh, you know him? Oh, he's amazing, da-da-da-da-da. And that's the quality that he has.
1: Yes.
0: And I wonder if that's innate or whether it's a learned thing. And I don't want to use the word desensitized, but, you know, when you see across the continuum, it's like teachers, I guess. You know, you see young teachers sometimes get caught up in that empathetic distress. And then you see older teachers and they can sometimes maybe look a wee bit harder, but they know that there's only so much that you can do before it starts taking a tax on you.
1: Yes.
0: There's always ones that sneak through that catch you unawares, and you know, goodness knows I've seen a few of those in my time.
1: Yes.
0: Okay, so that is really, that's a really, really good description, that thing of being distressed or paralysed versus being clear-headed enough to be compassionate without losing your focus.
1: Yes, yes.
0: Okay.
1: So, you know, the practice of universalization.
0: That's a very big word.
1: It is a really big word.
0: Okay, come on. What does it mean?
1: Well, we're going to have a look at the Tonglen method, which is it is exchanging ourself and our love and compassion for others' pain.
0: Okay, but before we do that, I just want to come back to karuna and explain why that's called an immeasurable.
1: Okay.
0: Because it has to cover everyone, right?
1: Yes.
0: So first of all, we have and this is where it fits with like metta, isn't it? Because first of all, you have the self-compassion.
1: Yep.
0: You start by wishing for your own freedom from pain.
1: Yes.
0: Then you have a benefactor. You extend it to other people.
1: Yes.
0: Then there's the neutral person. Now, that's straight out of the Metta handbook, isn't it?
1: That's it is. That's what we did last week.
0: That's the Maori Road Jadabar.

0: Yeah, yes,
1: that we talked about. Okay. I just wanted to get that clear because...
0: Yeah, that's true. Yeah, because it's a bit of a leap otherwise.
1: Now, Tonglen.
0: Yes.
1: Talk to me about that because you hear different people talking about it in different ways.
0: Yeah. Well, it's about breathing in a sort of meditation or a visualization in dark smoke, other people's pain and distress, and then breathing out love and compassion.
1: Now, I've heard people talk about this and they sometimes say they're wary of it because they don't want to take on the suffering of
0: us. Well, yeah. And I have heard of other people actually say, gosh, you know, I got ill straight after doing a really good session of Tonglen. Mm. And I'm thinking, oh, I wonder if you've misunderstood that because...
1: Yeah.
0: Yeah.
1: Because in my mind, all you're doing is you're visualising the idea of taking away the suffering of someone else.
0: Yes.
1: And transforming it with real wisdom and compassion into light.
0: Yes. And it's not taking in the dark smoke like you would oxygen.
1: Correct. Yeah.
0: So that it's in your body and then you're breathing out.
1: Yeah.
0: Yeah. Another.
1: It's a metaphor
0: element.
1: In a way, isn't it?
0: Yeah, yes, it is.
1: And I
0: it
1: guess,
0: is.
1: You know, in the Brent Caldwell world, I could rationalize anything. But in my mind, I see it as I'm not sort of drinking poison.
0: No.
1: What I'm doing is I'm saying, it's like when kids have got worries. There was a TV guy in Britain, Philip Schofield, yeah. And he used to be on children's TV. And he used to say to kids, write in with your biggest fears.
0: Oh.
1: And then he'd take them. And he'd rip them up and he'd throw them away, say, there you go, it's all solved.
0: Gosh.
1: And I really loved that idea. And I used to do that with kids at school. If they're
0: Did
1: really
0: you?
1: Upset about something, I'd say, well, let's write it down. Yeah. Let me take that off you and yeah. I'll rip it away. There you go, it's gone.
0: And how did the kids react?
1: And they went, ah. And it just gave them something to hang it on. And I think, in my mind, Tonglen, that breathing in of the dark smoke. And by dark smoke, what we're really saying is their pain and suffering, isn't
0: yes.
1: it?
0: Yes, yes.
1: Okay, and I can think of members of my family who are unwell at the moment.
0: Yeah.
1: And I would find that really a nice way for me to work with that.
0: Yeah, yeah. That's lovely. So as an episode closer...
1: Oh, man, are we finished already?
0: We are. Yes, we have 1 minute to go.
1: So okay, what's next?
0: In our next episode, we'll see how this compassionate heart stays steady through equanimity, especially useful when you're caught in the middle of a feud or a conflict like the Romeo and Juliet thing, Montague versus Capulet, yes.
1: Okay, so equanimity, and that because that's a word I often think,
0: Yeah, it's a big one.
1: Okay, I look forward to learning a bit about that. In the meantime, if you've got any questions, feel free to send us an email at buddhism101podcast@gmail.com.
0: And we have Sunday teaching at the Tibetan Buddhist Centre, the Dargi Buddhist Centre at 22 Royal Terrace on Sunday at 10:30.
1: And
0: Everybody's
1: if you can't
0: welcome.
1: Make it, like I couldn't, last week, due to a lack of communication, my keys went away with my wife.
0: Oh.
1: And when I went out to the car, I couldn't get in the car. So it's on Zoom as well.
0: Yes, it is. That's quite right. And if you'd like the Zoom... I can say coordinates, but it's not. That's the password.
1: The Zoom address. Just
0: just give us a call. And we can do that.
1: Okay, cool. So in the meantime,
0: may you be well.
1: May you be happy.
0: And may you live with ease.
1: Matiwa.
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